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2: Hi, this is Ben Lowell, and welcome to Back to the Bible Canada with Dr. John Neufeld. We're continuing our series in 1 Timothy called Living the Truth, with a message titled Successful Pastoral Ministry. So let's turn in our Bibles to 1 Timothy chapter 4, 11 to 16, as we join Dr. Neufeld now.
3: I found a number of websites that explain how one could determine whether one is a successful surgeon. And a great deal that has to do with, first-class outcomes. One website said that you might be a mediocre surgeon and still have excellent outcomes, but that's only because you choose only to operate on the easy cases. But an excellent surgeon is one who has ideal outcomes, taking into account the difficulty of the surgery. You know, I think if we think about it, we can almost guess what constitutes a great surgeon. We might also have a mental image of what constitutes an excellent plumber, an excellent auto mechanic, or an excellent teacher. But and here's the rub. A great many people have no idea as to what constitutes an excellent pastor or a Christian leader. And we've already seen that there are a host of different answers people give to that question. Indeed, I tried to Google what makes a successful pastor, and I was not amazed at all by the variety of answers. The answers on the internet seem to reflect the various answers that people give. And that's the problem that many pastors face. How do I know if I'm doing a good job? Am I succeeding or am I failing? Does the size of my church tell me how I'm doing? Well, it might. You know, I found one website that said that every pastor should be able to say four things about what they do. One, they're having a gospel conversation with someone every day. Two, they're praying over a challenge they know is coming. Three, they make all the phone calls that they've been putting off. And four, they learn something new, yeah, every single day. Well, if you're doing those four things and people are still leaving your church, are you successful? Well, probably not. But good pastors, like Winston Churchill once said, never, never give up, never surrender to defeat. But I've seen other lists, which include the enthusiasm of a pastor, their ability to learn, their gentle spirit. I mean, all good attributes. And still other lists talk about, you know, whether the successful pastor surrounds himself with gifted and talented people and is not intimidated when someone does something better than he's doing. And still another said an essential ingredient is to be a fun person to be around. And oh my, the list just goes on and on. See, unlike other professions, a great many pastors struggle to know if they're good enough to do what they do. And even worse, they have no way of judging whether they're good enough, and that's a tragedy, and it's a recipe for a lack of fulfillment and joy. Well, 1 Timothy 4:11 to 16, I think, is a tonic to that kind of thinking. So let's have a look at what it says. Let's begin by reading the entire passage, and after that, let's take note of what we see. So these are Paul's instructions to Timothy. Command and teach these things. Let no one despise you for your youth, but set the believers an example in speech, in conduct, in love, in faith, in purity. Until I come, devote yourself to the public reading of Scripture, to exhortation, to teaching. Do not neglect the gift you have, which was given you by prophecy when the council of elders laid their hands on you. Practice these things, immerse yourself in them, so that all may see your progress. Keep a close watch on yourself and on the teaching. Persist in this, for by so doing you will save both yourself and your hearers. Well, you might notice at the outset that Paul gives Timothy ways of measuring constructive ministry by inviting Timothy to first pay attention to his public life, and then second, pay attention to his personal private life. So when it comes to his public life, well, Paul mentions three important

matters. And when it comes to the private life, he's going to mention two more matters. So let's start with a public ministry of the pastor. 3 points. Number one, it's found in verse 11. Command and teach these things. Now, if you've been following me through this series, you will know what things Paul has in mind. You know, Paul's been speaking about false teachers and their errors and the confusion and division that has resulted by letting these teachers continue to have access to the congregation. Timothy is to take the false teachers out of ministry and then explain to the congregation in an understandable and in a practical way why these things are errors. He's to insist on sound doctrine and also to graciously, gently, and yet with clear teaching, show what's true and what's false. And what's interesting about this command in verse 11 is that Paul gives it in the present tense. See, quite often the present tense in the Greek language is an ongoing present. The idea behind it is that the teaching sound doctrine and refuting errors is the ongoing task of every faithful and successful pastor. You know, over my years of pastoral ministry, I've noticed how often new teachings do come up, or sometimes it really is just a very old error, but it's being dressed up in contemporary clothing so that it sounds to those who don't know like something new and exciting. But since we never know how often error comes up, we might wonder how a pastor or a preacher or a Christian leader can anticipate all the false teachings that will come up during his ministry. And the answer is that good teachers are deeply conversant with the essentials of the Christian faith. They understand historic Christian truths. They know the doctrines of the nature of Scripture, the attributes of God, His essential nature. They understand what the Scripture has to teach about what it means to be human, both that we're in the image of God and that at the same time we've fallen from grace, we've inherited Adamic sin, we also sin willfully, we've fallen short of the glory of God. Good pastors understand and can explain the identity of Jesus, the Holy Spirit. They can articulate the gospel. They understand regeneration, conversion, justification by faith, so forth. They know the doctrines of the church, the doctrine of last things, as well as they can explain our hope, whether we face life or whether we face death. See, having studied the Bible well, they're able to articulate the very truths upon which everything stands. And false teaching always denies some essential truth. Know the truth well, be capable of showing where the essentials of Scripture lie. Be able to show why this stuff is essential to both your faith and every practical area of your life, and you should be able to do what verse 11 says, command and teach these things. Now, number two, it's found in verse 12. Let no one despise you for your youth, but set the believers an example in speech, in conduct, in love, in faith, in purity. You know, in this verse, Paul is commanding Timothy that he is to maintain the respect of his people. And Timothy's danger is that he's young. And there's no doubt that some of the false teachers Timothy would have needed to take on would have been older than he was. And it was a natural tendency, you know, in young men to be deferential to the older simply because they're older. And people often ask just, you know, how old Timothy was at this time. And I don't think he was in his 20s. I mean, let me tell you why I think that. Timothy was chosen to be Paul's traveling companion and his helper during Paul's second missionary journey. And we read about that in Acts 16, 1-2, where it says, Paul came also to Derbe and Lystra. A disciple was there named Timothy, the son of a Jewish woman who was a believer, but his father was a Greek. He was well spoken of by the brothers at Lystra and Iconium. Now, if he's well spoken of the brothers in two churches, we have to assume that he's already accomplished something. He's not a child. So at the very least, we have to imagine he's either in his early or mid-20s. And for argument's sake, let's just say he's 22 years old. Now then, the year of the event that we've just read would have been about AD 50. Let's then assume that the time of Paul's writing of 1 Timothy, well, it's now AD 63. It's a full 13 years later. And so just for argument's sake, we might say he is, at the time of this writing, let's say he's a 35-year-old man. Let's also assume that some of the false teachers are in their 50s. And then I think we get a proper picture of the scenario. No, Timothy is not a boy. He's not a boy taking on men. He's a young man in his mid-30s or perhaps even 40, taking on men older than he. Now, in every society, the concept of youth is a relative term.
But there's something else here.

0: In the next chapter of our book, 1 Timothy 5, verse 1, we read, "Do not rebuke an older man, but encourage him as you would a father." So Paul's not telling Timothy to run off and throw around his authority. He's to be gentle, but he is, at the same time, never to doubt that God has called him to be the leader. He is to think of himself in that fashion, and on the basis of that, he is to project a certain sense of confidence. But that confidence must never lead to, well, cockiness, arrogance. And Paul stresses that. Instead of demanding that people fall in line, simply set an example as to what the life of godliness looks like. And that's the key. Good leaders don't have to run around reminding people, "Look, I'm the leader." But neither are they filled with self-doubt and self-depreciating attitudes. They're always aware that people are watching, they're paying attention. And a good pastor sets the tone as to what Christian behavior looks like. And so Paul lists a number of attributes he wants to see in Timothy. Things like his speech, his conduct, his love, his faith. He wants him to display to others what he is. He's a man of holiness. Be that kind of a man, says Paul, and embrace the calling you have. Make no excuses for it. You're going to find people will embrace you as their pastor.
1: 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Well, Back to the Bible Canada proclaims there's a better way, a way of hope grounded not in what we can do on our own, but in what God has done for us. 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
0: We've been looking at three external or public marks of the successful pastor. First, he is to be clear about the essential doctrines of the Christian faith. Second, he's to conduct himself in such a way that gives his congregation confidence that they can trust him as their leader. And now third, we'll find it in verse 13. He says, "Until I come, devote yourself to the public reading of Scripture, to exhortation, to teaching." Now there's something here that's not noticeable in our English Bible, but in the original, in the Greek, the three terms, public reading of Scripture, exhortation, and teaching, all three of them have the definite article before them. That would seem to mean that the three are public functions. And so it seems to me that when Paul wants Timothy to excel, to be successful, he wants him to carry out a balanced ministry of teaching Scripture. So let's look at each one in turn. Timothy is to publicly read Scripture. And that would seem to mean that Timothy has selected portions of Scripture that are to be read publicly while the congregation is listening. Now, whether or not Timothy personally does this or he has designated various people to do it, that's really not the issue. The issue is that the congregation is to have the experience of listening as the Scripture is being read. That is, they don't simply hear one verse quoted over here and then another one over there. Rather, they are to become quiet and listen as an entire passage is being read, verse by line, hearing God's word together and marveling that God is speaking. See, I know some churches that have made a practice after the word is read publicly for the reader to say after he or she has finished reading, "This is the word of God." And in response, the congregation says, "Thanks be to God." So in this way, the congregation gets used to simply hearing God speak without comment being made and marveling that God is speaking. Now, the second portion of Timothy's Bible ministry is that he has to be involved in using the Scripture, probably the one being read now, to exhortation. And the word here, exhortation, means encouragement.

See, most likely, Paul means that Timothy is to so explain the text in such a way that people are encouraged to apply it to their lives. And the focus here is that when the scripture that was read is taught, people don't come away with a history lesson or an abstract theological enterprise to engage the intellect. Rather, they're supposed to understand what God wants them to do or to believe or to hope in or to rejoice over. Timothy is to teach in such a way that people actually know what to do about the text. And then finally, in his handling of the word, Timothy is to teach. Now, explain the text. You know, in our term, we might say, show it in context. Help people to understand, you know, the historic background. Help them to know how to handle the text in such a way that as they watch you teach it, you know, they can say, hey, I'm beginning to understand how to do this. Now, when Paul gives Timothy these three instructions about successful ministry, we might notice that he's not saying that these three items are the sum total of everything that makes a successful pastor. But we can say, with a good bit of confidence, without these three things, there are no successful pastors. Okay, you remember that when I started, I said that Paul is interested both in the pastor's public ministry, but also in his private life. And it is this, that successful ministry is about a private life, which makes the ministry different than any other profession. So let me get back to my earlier comments about, you know, a successful surgeon. See, I think we would all agree that one can have a highly effective and successful surgeon who is a disaster in his or her own private life. That does happen. The same is true of the successful, you know, plumber, or lawyer, police officer, or engineer. It happens all the time. But there's no such thing as a successful pastor whose private life is a disaster. Oh, look, I don't mean that you can't be a successful pastor even while people are charging you with secret sins. You know, if that were the case, then even Jesus wouldn't stand. Remember, Jesus was without sin, and yet he was constantly being charged with sin. But what Paul is after here is that the personal life of the pastor is in order. And in this regard, Paul mentions two things. And the first, it's found in verses 14 and 15. Do not neglect the gift you have, which was given you by prophecy when the council of elders laid their hands on you. Practice these things. Immerse yourself in them so that all may see your progress. And the Greek word for gift is the word charismata. It means a gift or a bestowal of the Holy Spirit given apart from anything we've done or deserve. In 1 Corinthians 12, it says there are a diversity of gifts, yet there is but one Holy Spirit who gives them. And I think that must mean that every pastor, just like every other person, has a unique set of gifts that are going to vary from the next person. And here, I don't think that Paul's referring specifically to the gifts of teaching and preaching. I think Paul's already assuming that Christian leaders have that gift. But that's not the only gift they have. Timothy, along with every other pastor, will also have other gifts. Some have a gift of helps, and some of mercy, and some have gifts of administration. I've known some pastors who are exceptional in their ability to administrate. And I've known others who couldn't administrate themselves out of a wet paper bag, as they say. You know, other pastors might have a special endowment given by the Spirit in which they minister to the poor. Still others are gifted in music, the writing of worship music. Martin Luther was just such an example. You know, it would appear that when Timothy was ordained, the council of elders laid their hands on him, and it must have been that some of them had a prophetic word around some specific gift or gifts that Timothy had. And it must have been tempting for Timothy to abandon those gifts and forsake everything for the teaching ministry. See, Paul tells him, don't forget what the Holy Spirit has uniquely done in you. And I think, although I can't prove it here, but that Paul is telling Timothy not to allow his life to simply be conformed to the expectation of others that are looking at him. You know, allow for the individual uniqueness that the Holy Spirit has created in you to remain. Indeed, Paul is telling Timothy, stop neglecting the gift you have. Practice the gift. Immerse yourself in it. And as you do, let others see your progress so that they might be emboldened to make progress in the gifts that they've been given. See, I have no doubt, even though I'm speaking about Timothy's more private progress, that is, coming to terms with his gifts, you know, it was a discipline Paul expected in Timothy. Paul wanted Timothy not to neglect this spiritual duty. Don't become lazy in your gifts. Practice them. Don't ever give up in them. And then Paul has a second thing to say about Timothy's personal life, and it's found in

0: anger that keep bubbling up, a developing love for money, or a love for the praise of men, gossip. Well, there are a whole list of unwholesome attitudes. You know, I know some pastors who will have close, trusted friends whom they give permission to speak into their lives when they see something that's displeasing to Christ. And I know others who have some objective markers they look for. But one thing's sure, it's irresponsible for a minister to preach and teach and not practice what they preach. See, years ago, I heard of a pastor who had committed adultery. His wife had just heard about it, and it seemed like their marriage was hanging by a thread. And the next day, that is the next day after his wife had discovered the adultery, the pastor, the husband, was called upon to officiate at a marriage ceremony. And in his address to the couple, the pastor spoke about the importance of fidelity to each other in the course of a lifetime. Indeed, he spoke with conviction. And after it was all said and done, on their way home, the pastor's wife, still stunned by the revelations, asked her husband, "How can you talk that way? The way you did today, when clearly you don't believe it." And as far as I know, and this is a true story, he said to her, "I'm a professional." Oh, the deceit that comes with such a statement. "Watch yourself," says Paul. And then he adds, "Watch also what you teach." I'm always reminding myself of this. I will be held accountable for every word that I have said in public teaching. And then Paul adds, "Do those two things and you will save yourself and your hearers." Yeah, do this and many people will come to Christ. But understand, it's not only for their sake, it's also for yours, Timothy. Indeed, hell is filled with ministers. If you're a pastor, don't attempt to reach others and lose your own soul. Be a successful pastor.
1: John, wow. That's all I can say. That last statement you made, that hell is filled with ministers. Can you help explain that a little bit more?
0: Well, yes. It shouldn't surprise us, because the danger of the minister, when the minister begins to deny the word of God and no longer has a genuine faith, not only does he harm his own soul, he's going to be counted or accountable for all the people that he led astray through his ministry. So it's a terrible thing. So how much better it would be for the unbeliever to stay away from ministry.
1: Thanks so much, John. And remember to join us again next week as we continue our series, Living the Truth, right here on Back to the Bible Canada, Bible Teaching You Can Trust.

0: You know, the most dangerous thing we can do as Christians is lose sight of the gospel message. 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
1: All I want to know is this. Who taught little kids that when they're done with it, they should throw it on the floor?
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1: Here is one of the loopiest facts I know. On commercial flights, ashtrays are still mandatory in airplane bathrooms. It's true. They are required by the FAA to provide a safe place for people to extinguish illegal cigarettes, reducing the risk of fire. There you go. Check it out next time you're up there. Well, I'm old enough to remember when airplanes were divided into smoking and non-smoking sections. If you didn't smoke, you smoked. You inhaled as much as a guy who smoked 6 packs a day next to you. Nowadays, you smoke on an airplane and they'll set you out on the wing and you'll be gone.

0: with the wind. Back in those good old days when passengers were flying along in a metal tube sucking on nicotine, you had to wait for the no smoking sign to go out before lighting up. And this was hard for one guy. I mean, it's as tough to stop smoking as it is to start flossing. So as soon as the sign went out, this one guy lit a cigar. A stewardess quickly informed him that smoking was forbidden without the permission of the person beside him, and asked his seatmate, "Do you object to his smoking?" "Yes," she said loudly, "I detest cigars." So the stewardess asked a young guy near the front if he would mind sitting next to the cigar smoker. "No problem," he said. After the cigar smoker went forward to his new seat, the loud and boisterous woman turned to the stewardess and said, "I can't stand those stinking cigars, and I've been married to that guy for 30 years. Well, have you ever buckled up beside a pit bull like that? Maybe you have at church. At a pastor's conference, I asked, "How many of you have had a negative note or email in the last 4 or 5 months? You know how many raised their hands. Everyone. I get discouraged at how discouraging some people can be. Some Christians think their spiritual gift is crankiness, and they're really good at it. If you're listening and you've been hurt by someone that calls themselves a Christian, I'm sorry. Sometimes we believers in Jesus act like it, but sometimes we forget how much God has forgiven us and lose all perspective." Chuck Colson once told of a pastor and deacon who got into a fist fight. The deacon knocked the pastor out cold right by the altar in the church. Soon the elders and pastor ended up on opposite sides of a courtroom. Guess who was presiding over the case? None other than a Jewish man to whom some had been witnessing. On the back of each of the deacon's cars was a bumper sticker, "God is with us at Emmanuel Baptist." Well, Jesus didn't say the world would know we are his disciples by our bumper stickers, but by our love. The Apostle Paul instructed the Colossian church, "Let your conversation be always full of grace." Here are 4 practical things that can bring joy to the world around you. 1, pray for those who have hurt you. It's hard, I know. Sometimes I've started with a prayer that God would help them choke on a meal. I'm sorry, but my prayers softened in time. 2, season your conversation with grace. Never say anything on email or the internet that you wouldn't say in person. 3, send a note or email to a friend, a coworker, pastor, spouse, child, grandchild, with no demands. Start it like this: "Thank you for," and then fill in the blank. Include a cartoon to help them laugh. 4, remember that everyone you meet today is made in God's image. Yes, even that guy standing 60 feet from the building, sucking on a cigarette. And yes, even if he's your husband.
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3: In high level, light rain shower.
4: 8.
3: Wind from the west-northwest at 20 kilometers an hour. Gusting to 36.
4: 4. Fort Vermilion.
3: 11.
4: Wind from the west-northwest at 24 kilometers an hour.
3: Gusting to 39.
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4: Wind from the southwest
3: at 6 kilometers an hour.
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4: cloudy,
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4: Wind from the west-southwest
3: at 26 kilometers an hour.
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2: But you're going to love this. Okay, here we go. It's called When Morning Sweeps the Sky. Okay.

0: Well, hello there. It's good to have you back. You're always welcome here at Lamplighter Theatre. On our last visit...
1: My brother is visiting from Albany. He owns one of the most reputable stores in Albany and keeps a great many clerks.
2: Oh.
1: He told me last night if I could find a boy who was honest and industrious, he'd take him home, pay his fare, and treat him well. I thought of you right away.
2: I don't know. It probably is time I start to work, as poor as we are. Oh, but I do so want an education. Oh, Lord, help me know what to do. Mr. Minton?
1: Yes, Edward.
2: When is your brother going home?
1: Next Monday.
2: Well, I've been praying, and I think it'd be best if I take the work and go along with him.
1: Are you sure?
2: Yes, sir.

0: Isaiah 42:16. I will lead them in paths that they have not known.
1: Well now, Edward, how are you faring?
0: Oh, very good, sir.
1: Unusual these days to see a young man reading scripture. How old are you?
0: I'll be 16 in a few weeks, sir.
1: You'll be attending my Sunday school class then.
0: I look forward to it.
1: As a matter of fact, we have a scarcity of Bible school teachers. How would you feel about taking charge of a young boy's Sunday school class?
0: You mean teach? Me?
1: If you're up for it.
0: I'm not sure about that.
1: Well, think about it. My brother believes God is doing an unusual work in your life. You may be just the ticket for those boys. Well, now let you get back to your lamp. I'm going to see about lunch.
0: Dear Kitty, time has certainly flown since I've been here in Albany. Has it really been 3 weeks? The Minterns are very kind, make me feel like I'm part of the family. Life is busy. I work every day but Sunday. The clerks are mostly good, though none of them love Jesus. One of them, Roscoe, is a bit of a handful, but nothing like Bob Turner. I'm teaching the young boys' class. They all call me Mr. Lewis, which is right strange. Speaking of names, I no longer go by Tip. Everyone here calls me Edward or Ed. Makes me feel like somebody else.

The old Tip Lewis I used to know so well would be very much astonished if he could see me now. Well, I need to say my prayers and go to bed. I'll write more later. Love to you, Edward.

0: And there's your change. Thanks for coming to Minterns.
1: Oh, you're in for it now, Ed. I pity you, boyo. I really do.
0: What are you talking about, Roscoe?
1: You don't know?
0: Know what?
1: Why, only that Mr. Minton's pink of a perfect and altogether amazing son, Ray, has just got home from university, that's what.
0: Mr. Minton has a son?
1: Yeah, he does. And I just saw him pass the store not an hour ago, leaning back in the carriage like a prig.
0: A prig?
1: Oh, you're such a greenie, Ed. You'll know when you meet him. I wouldn't be in your shoes for a silver dollar.
0: Sounds like Ray's arrived. Too bad. I was just beginning to have such a nice time here. They've all been so kind. Might as well get it over with.
2: Edward. Home at last. Well, how was business today?
0: Well, first rate. Everything's in order and the store's locked for the night.
2: Wonderful. Now come in and meet my son, Master Edward Lewis, Master Raymond Minturn.
0: Hello?
3: Oh, just Ray, please. I've heard a lot about you, Edward. I'm glad to finally make your acquaintance.
0: Good to meet you, too.
2: Edward has become one of my top clerks, and in a very short amount of time.
3: Oh, is that right?
0: I suppose.
2: He shows great promise.
0: I have you to thank for that, sir.
3: Modest, too.
4: Edward, have you eaten?
0: No, ma'am.
4: There's food for you in the kitchen.
2: Yes, and then you'll want to spend time with your books, no doubt.
0: Yes, sir.
2: Well, we'll have a long evening to study. I have a committee meeting, and I expect it to go late. Raymond, I leave you in charge.
3: Yes, Father.
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3: Hard at it, eh?
0: Yes, sir.
3: Oh, dreadful. I'm not a sir, Edward. Call me Ray.
0: Yes, sir. Ray.
3: I just came in to retrieve a book. Don't let me interrupt you.

0: What are you studying?
1: Fractions.
0: Fractions. Having trouble?
1: Yes, lots. I can't get this one to save my head.
0: Suppose I take a look.
1: Sure.
0: Yes, I see the roadblock. Take a closer look at the multiplication at the top of your paper.
1: I see. It's the three that's made all the trouble. How's that?
0: Oh, good, good. Now, just bring this number down.
1: Here?
0: Further down.
1: Well, don't that beat all? It worked. Thanks.
0: Oh, you're welcome. Have you been to school lately?
1: Not since last winter.
0: Well, wouldn't you get on faster with your books if you had a teacher?
1: I'm sure I would, but I can't make up what I haven't got.
0: Well, what if I tutored you? I could give you the hour from 9 till 10.
1: Do you mean that?
0: Certainly. Don't you think you would like it?
1: I guess I would.
0: Consider it settled, then. Right now, however, it's 10 o'clock. Will you come to prayers?
1: Oh, is it Mr. Minturn home?
0: No, but his son is. Are you surprised that I should have prayers in my father's absence?
1: Well, I didn't know... I mean, I didn't think you...
0: You didn't think I had learned to pray? The question is, have you learned that precious lesson yet, my young friend?
1: Oh, yes, a good while ago.
0: Oh, I'm very glad. You will never learn anything else that is quite so important.
1: Well, I've made up my mind. If you're a prig, then prig must mean the best, kindest, and the wisest person in the world.
0: Well, thank you. To prayers, then?
1: Yes, sir. Sure, right? Dear Kitty, I got promoted. I no longer do deliveries or errands. Rather, I stay at my very own counter and serve my favorite customers. I'm right thankful. There's another change, too. Ray's been tutoring me, and math ain't near as dreadful as it used to be. He's an excellent teacher. More than that, he's a good friend.
2: Hey, Ed.
1: You're
2: the only fella I ever met who writes letters on his lunch break. What an odd goose you are. Honk. Here, got a letter for you.
1: Letter? That's strange. I just received one from Mother yesterday.
2: Maybe it's from a long-lost love. See ya.
1: I'm like a long-lost rival. Bob Turner? What does he want?
3: Dear Tip, Mother's dead. I've got to go to work. Can't I come out there to your store? I'll behave myself real well, honor bright. I've got money enough to get there. I dug potatoes for old Williams and earned it. Write to me right off. Please. Your friend, Bob Turner.
1: I know Mr. Minter's looking for a new clerk, but Bob? He's the last boy we'd want. He's sure to bring trouble. Dear God, please give me wisdom. Show me what I should do.
4: Come in.
1: Sorry to bother you, Mr. Minturn.
4: Edward, no bother at all. How can I help you?
1: Have you found a boy yet?
4: No. Have you?
1: Well, there's one at home who wants to come. I just had a letter from him. His name is Bob Turner.
4: Ah. Is he a good boy?
1: No, sir.
4: Oh? That's plain enough. Why are you talking about him, then?
1: Well, I want you to make him a good boy, sir.
4: There's an idea. Yeah. I can't make boys over new, Edward. Is he honest?
1: No, sir. Not what you mean by honest. But his mother...

0: is dead, and he hasn't any friends. He goes with a miserable set of fellows. He'll get worse if he stays there.
1: I see. So the whole of it is, you think it is my duty to let him come and try to save him. Suppose I should. What would you do for your share?
0: I'd try to.
1: How?
0: I'd try to get him to do right.
1: And suppose he should try to get you to do wrong?
0: I hope he couldn't.
1: As do I. But scripture says, bad company corrupts good morals. If this Bob should lead you astray, I'd be sorry I ever heard of him.
0: No, I trust God won't let that happen. I'll pray every day for myself and for Bob and leave everything in God's hands. In fact, I'd like to pray right now, if I may.
1: That's a welcome idea. You go right ahead.
0: Dear Lord Jesus, please help us to know what to do. Bob is full of mischief. He needs you. If he comes, please help me and all of us here to be a good influence on him. For greater is he that is in us than he that is in the world. Amen.
1: Amen. All right, Edward. Write to the boy. We'll give him a try.
0: Yes, sir. Thank you.
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0: So, at the end of the day, you need to make sure all of the receipts at your counter are in order. Then you take them to the accounting office. Understand, Bob?
8: Got it, Tip.
0: Yeah. You'll also need to memorize the layout of the streets, so you can make deliveries and run errands as needed.
8: Shouldn't be a problem. I've always been good at directions. You remember, don't you? I've always found a way out of the tightest spots.
0: Yeah, I remember. Those days are past.
8: True enough. We've come a long way, haven't we? I mean, you have. I know I still gotta prove myself.
0: Yep.
8: Well, don't you worry. I made up my mind to behave. I want to do well like you. A faithful clerk in one of the finest stores in Albany.
0: I don't see any reason why you can't be, if you work hard and stay out of mischief.
8: I won't let you down, Tip. I know you put yourself out there for me to even get this job, and I appreciate it.
0: Thanks. Just one thing more, though. I don't go by Tip anymore. I go by my proper name now, Edward. Or you can call me Ed.
8: Really? Eddie's gonna take some getting used to.
0: No, Ed. I prefer Ed.
8: Oh.
0: Or Edward.
8: Whatever you say, Tip. Eddie...
0: Now, Ed!
9: No, that's not quite right. This is basic algebra. I thought you had this down.
0: I guess

0: When it comes to learning, I'm no better than he is.
1: Who?
0: Bob Turner.
1: The new boy. I heard he's getting along very well.
0: He's doing fine work-wise.
1: Well, then what's the problem?
0: He can't seem to remember the most basic thing, just like I can't remember basic algebra.
1: What thing?
0: Not to call me Tip.
1: Oh.
0: I've told him and told him it's Edward or Ed, but he still calls me Tip in clear, loud tones that ring through the store a dozen times a day. And if he's feeling particularly dumb, he calls me Eddie.
1: Eddie? It is endearing.
0: Don't encourage him.
1: Why do you hate the name Tip so much?
0: Because it belongs to the miserable, ragged, hopeless boy who used to wander around the streets in search of mischief.
1: And not to the fine young man in the neat black suit who teaches Sunday school and is a very fair scholar in Latin and sometimes algebra.
0: Tip is my old self, a life I'm trying to leave behind. So I'm vexed whenever Bob screeches that name after me wherever I go. I despise it.
1: Edward, didn't you tell me that your sister and your parents and your little brother called you by that name?
0: Yeah?
1: Then, can it really be that disagreeable when your family uses it and always, always in kindness, and it's the only name by which little Johnny remembered you? Besides, what's Bob's birth name?
0: Robert. But it'd be ridiculous to call him that. He's always been Bob.
1: And for him, you've always been Tip.
0: Yeah. I suppose that's true.
1: It is not your name that makes you who you are, Edward. It is your actions and your choices, and the grace of Almighty God. Now, let's get back to algebra.
2: Say, Tip, you want to come over to my room tonight?
0: I thought you all were going to the theater.
2: I was fool enough to promise Ray I wouldn't.
0: And you mean to keep your promise?
2: I can keep a promise once in a while. What do you say you and me have some fun?
0: Oh, sorry. I'm busy tonight.
2: Tip Lewis, just because you board in a big house and dress like a dandy's no reason to act like you're ashamed of me.
0: No, nonsense. I can't go tonight or any other night, because, well, I also made a promise. I have an appointment at 8:30, and I'm determined that nothing in the world should hinder me if I can help it.
2: What is it? Lessons?
0: No, it's nothing about lessons.
2: Well, couldn't I help you do whatever it is? Anything's better than sitting at home all alone.
0: Well, actually, you could help me better than anyone else, only you wouldn't.
2: Oh, don't say that. I'll help you if you'll only let me. I'll help you this very night.
0: Is that a promise?
2: It is. Out and out. And when I promise a thing, you know, Tip Lewis, that I do it.
0: Oh, fair enough. All right, then. I'll tell you. Every night, at exactly 8:30, I go to my room, and I ask God, over and over, to make you want to be a Christian.
2: Tip, that's mean.
0: What is?
2: To get a fella to promise what he can't do.
0: Don't you want to be a Christian?
2: I can't say that I'm particular about it.
0: It's your choice. But remember, you did promise.
2: All right. You have things in style here, don't you?
0: Everything in this house has style, thanks to Mrs. Minturn. All right, now, it's 8:30, so I'm gonna kneel down here and pray for you.
2: And I suppose you want me to do the same?
0: If you want to keep your promise, you don't have to.
2: Fine. But this is new business to me, you see. Do I need to close my eyes?
0: If it'll help you stop talking. No more distractions. Here we go. Father in heaven, thank you for hearing my prayer. Thank you that Bob didn't go to the theater, and that he's here with me now. I pray that you'll touch his heart. Make him want to give himself to Jesus, the best friend he could ever have. Bob? You all right?
2: I

0: do what?
1: Help you to be saved from your sins, to leave behind your old ways, help you become a new man.
0: I feel like I do want to do that, but I never talked to God before. I don't think he'd even want to talk to me. Not with the way I've been. Now,
1: believe me, if someone like me can get saved, anyone can. Jesus forgave me and loves me more than anyone else has loved me in this whole world. He loves you that much, too.
0: No one's ever loved me before. Never heard my pa say it. Ma said it only once, on a dying breath. God really loves me. You believe that, Tip?
1: With all my heart.
0: I don't know.
1: Bob Turner, don't put off the most important decision of your life.
0: It means that much to you?
1: It means that much to the Lord who gave his life for you.
0: All right. I can hardly believe I'm saying this, but I want to pray.
1: Need any help?
0: No. No, I better fess up on my own.
1: All right.
0: Lord Jesus, bet you never thought I'd be kneeling here praying, huh? I do believe what Tip said. That you love me. You love me. I ain't never been loved by anyone before. I'm sorry for all the trouble I've caused. I want to be different. Forgive me. Oh, Lord, forgive me. Please, forgive me.

0: I can't believe it.
1: What a wonderful turn of events. I'm glad you were there for him.
0: I'm glad you got him to promise not to go to the theater.
1: Well, all in God's grace. Oh, I have a letter for you.
0: Oh, thanks. It's from my sister Kitty. Let's see. Dear Ed. Oh, no.
1: Edward? What is it?
0: My father. He's dead.
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5: Hello, Mr. Burroughs.
4: Edward Lewis. Is that you? I can hardly believe my eyes.
6: Tip Lewis, is that you?
5: Oh, Mr. Minturn. What a reunion.
6: Shake my hand, young man. I've heard nothing but good reports about you. Never been more excited about anyone in my life.
3: I'm your host, John Reese Davis. We've enjoyed our visit with you. Come back soon. You're always welcome here at Lamplighter.

Nineveh? Well, they're not! There must be some mistake, a big misunderstanding. It's really hard to take, how could you be so demanding? For years I've been your messenger, from Morasheth to Gath. But Nineveh should get no chance to turn, they've earned your wrath. No, it cannot be. Your messages.

And Nineveh? Well, they're not! 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Please don't send me there with a message of your mercy! Damascus or Jerusalem, I'll be there in a minute. Any town in Israel, just

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When your team's life starts spinning out of control, you undoubtedly think, how am I going to survive this mess? Hi, I'm Mark Gregston with Parenting Today's Teens. The book of Psalms is filled with beautiful songs of praise and thanksgiving, but it also includes some heartbreaking laments. The Psalms teaches that there is a pathway to hope, even in the midst of despair. If you're dealing with misery at home, start by having an honest conversation with God about your sorrow and suffering. Don't sugarcoat it. Spit it out. He can handle it. Then, look for the ways He's actually working in your life. Could He be stretching you or teaching you to trust Him more? Your circumstances

0: circumstances may not change, but you can find hope in knowing this: God is near.
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3: Persecution is a daily reality for many, and becoming like Smyrna means being willing to be faithful even unto death. Craig, I want to make sure our friends understand this key point. The possibility of persecution could be in our future before we go home to be with the Lord. Are we ready?
4: Welcome to Indigenous Faith with Craig and LaDonna Smith. For the next 30 minutes, we invite you to join Craig and LaDonna as they open God's Word and help Indigenous followers of Jesus Christ learn how to live a biblically healthy life in the context of their culture and tribal traditions. Craig is a member of the White Earth Band of Ojibwe Indians from northern Minnesota and is an author, public speaker, and gospel singer. LaDonna is from the Navajo Nation from the American Southwest. She is also a gifted singer and writer and a deeply committed student of God's Word. Together, they have served Christ for over 4 decades in a ministry that has taken them to Indigenous people all across North America and to a dozen countries around the world. Once again, thank you for joining us today for this week's edition of Indigenous Faith. And now, get ready to take a journey with Craig and LaDonna into God's Word to see what He has to say about living out an Indigenous faith that helps us all live lives that please Him and gives us power for victorious Christian living.
5: You know, we always fear it. People think, oh, I don't know what's going to happen when I die, how it will be, you know, and all that kind of thing. Well, I came to find that the very indwelling presence of Christ was so magnificently manifesting Himself to me at death's door. I found out He was much more on the front side of the dying experience as He is, and He is on the back side of it as well. The psalmist said it right in Psalm 23, "Yea, though I walk through the valley of the shadow of death, I will fear no evil." Why? For You are with me. He is with us at death's door. And that amazing presence of the resurrected Christ in a person when they pass from this life onto the next is one of the most powerful, wonderful things that you will ever experience. So friend, take it from me, one who's been at death's door, through death's door, and experienced being in the very presence, the manifest presence of the Christ who died on Calvary's cross 2,000 years ago, the indwelling Christ, coming up big time in my life, right at that moment, at that crossing moment. And there is no fear. I don't fear it again. I mean, I'll welcome it when it comes, should it, whenever it comes, be it a long time away, or maybe the fifth time I go back to death's door will be the one that the Lord will say, this is your last time. You know, I tell people when I speak, I say, you know, I've died. I've been at death's door 3 or 4 times. I've tried to die. I'm just not very good at it. That's the way I put it, you know, and it's kind of a stupid thing. I see you rolling your eyes at me as I'm saying that, dear. But
3: yeah, because I don't want you going. No, I'd like us both to go up in a rapture together, dear.
5: I know, but still, none of us can control that, right?
3: That's right. We have an appointed time to go, Craig, and we just need to be ready.
5: But that one thing, understanding death now, like I've never understood it before, has allowed the fear to be trampled over by faith because of the work of Christ. And guess what? That is what I call the believer's advantage. Mm-hmm. The world doesn't have this. They don't have the indwelling Christ living within them when they pass from this life into the next. In fact, if you don't know Christ, you are destined to a place that is not heaven. Please, friend, take this admonition to heart seriously. You will be eternally separated from God if you don't come to faith in Christ. There's only one way. Jesus said, "I am the way, the truth, and the life, and no man comes to the Father but through me." And so I can attest to that, and I can affirm it, and that, my friend, Jesus, for the believer, is right there with you, taking you through to the other side. We don't go home to be with Jesus. We already are with Jesus because of His indwelling presence in us when we finally do pass. So

0: that was an amazing thing for me. And I'll tell you what, I'm a changed man because of it.
1: Mm-hmm. Finally, Dr. Jeremiah really helps us as he spoke of the reality of persecution. He warns that while Western Christians often think little of it, persecution is a daily reality for many. And becoming like Smyrna means being willing to be faithful even unto death. Craig, I want to make sure our friends understand this key point. The possibility of persecution could be in our future before we go home to be with the Lord. Are we ready? Do we know the assurance of God's word to carry us through? Will we still thank and praise him with an assurance in our heart that he'll be right there with us no matter what we go through?
0: Well, once again, LaDonna, you shared some very important points for all of us to ponder, including myself. And I do want to thank you for doing so. So let's do a quick summary of Christ's words to the church in Smyrna to see what nuggets of truth that we can mine out of this important message from Christ to not only the church in Smyrna, but yes, to mm-hmm. us as well.
1: Yes.
0: So first of all, starting back in Revelation chapter 2, where we've been at in verse 9, we say it again, we read it again. I know your afflictions and your poverty, Jesus said to this church. Yet he said, you're rich. I know about the slander of those who say they are Jews, but they're not because they are of the synagogue of Satan. What a statement mm-hmm. that is. Mm-hmm. So when you look at this one verse, Jesus offers three things here that he speaks about. And that is, first of all, the church's dealings with afflictions, which we've been discussing. Secondly, the fact that they are a church that is impoverished because most of its members were not wealthy, but poor. Thirdly, he speaks of the blasphemy and so-called Jews who really are not true Jews. Why? They are of the synagogue of Satan. We'll unpackage that a little bit. So we've spoken much about the suffering already through our, not only our podcasting history, but even what we just finished talking about in our own personal journey in pain and suffering. So let's turn our attention to the other two issues, the issue of poverty and the issue of false Jews who are actually not a part of the synagogue of God, but of Satan. So let's look at the part dealing with these so-called Jews that he says in verse 9. Who Jesus is speaking of here, my friend, are Jews who are Jewish by race, or you could say by nationality, but they're really not true Jews because they are not following their Messiah, but are actually spiritual pagans. We see in Romans chapter 2, in verse 28 and 29, a parallel passage where it says, a person is not a Jew, and this is Paul writing to the church in Rome, he says, a person is not a Jew who is one only outwardly, nor is circumcision merely outward and physical. No, a person is a Jew who is one inwardly, and circumcision is circumcision of the heart by the Spirit, not by the written code. Such a person's praise is not from other people, but from God. Now, the Jews living in Smyrna were ones who allied themselves with other pagan people and even put Christians to death in a joint effort to eradicate the area of Christ's followers. Now, as Dr. John MacArthur so emphatically noted in one of his commentary notes, he says, with the rejection of its Messiah, Judaism became as much a tool of Satan as emperor worship was. Mm. But also, let's not miss the deeper intent of what Christ was saying about their poverty. This has really important relevance to many churches around the world today. Many, including you and me, LaDonna, come from what you might want to call impoverished communities, and establishing churches in those kind of areas has its own set of difficulties. But what did Christ say to Smyrna? Although you are in the natural people living in the lower levels of finances and provisions, yet in the supernatural world, you are incredibly rich. You see, the poverty that Christ speaks of here is not just a negative form of finances. This kind of reminds me of the old country music song, you know, there's too much month at the end of my money. You know, I love that phrase. You know, country music has some really interesting phrases that they built songs around, and that's one of them. Too much month at the end of my money. They were poor in spirit as well, and that only allowed them to enjoy to a much greater extent the riches and power that the indwelling Savior brought to them both personally and to the church that they were a part of locally. It's really

0: important to know that in Smyrna, there were wealthy people who came to faith in Christ, and that decision actually cost them heavily. They ended up living in poverty because oftentimes their property and assets were confiscated by the Roman government simply because they decided to follow Christ. It cost them heavily. All that they had in material possessions were taken, and their wealth was gone. Why? Just because they chose to follow Christ. Do we in suppressed communities see ourselves living in the burden of poverty? Should our faith in Christ make any difference in that environment? Being poor financially does not necessarily mean you're poor in spirit. In fact, I believe that's the main point Jesus is trying to make when he reminds them that though they were in poverty, means they were still in poverty in the natural, yet at the same time they were very rich in him. Now, I believe there's a couple of realities that may help us see how rich in Christ you and I really are, my friend. First of all, let's remember that the Bible tells us we're joint heirs with Christ to all he possesses as King of Kings and Lord of Lords. Imagine a city government that has so many resources available to them that they can literally pave the streets not with asphalt, but with solid gold. Friend, that's the kingdom that we are a part of even now. Now, second, Christ is not only the architect, but he is the master builder of many mansions that he's preparing for us. And the good news is, we don't have to wait until heaven to enjoy the riches of Christ. We have access to them today. Now, we're going to get into something here that I really want to encourage you to pay attention to, my friend, because this is so important. It's important to realize that it's divinely blessed assets that come with God's blessing and provision, and not the health, wealth, and prosperity kind of false provisions commonly known as the prosperity gospel. No, true Christianity provides us divinely blessed assets. Now, this false prosperity gospel, unfortunately, is a lot of what you see on Christian television. And that's why it can be so misleading. Now, this branch of false teaching comes from many of what I call Christian, catch this now, I call them Christianity shamans, or medicine men or medicine women who peddle an unbiblical pursuit of wealth that can only be gained if you send the preacher $1,000 as seed faith money. And make no mistake, my friend, there really aren't shamans among true Christianity. You need to add the clarifying prepositional phrase to it by calling them the so-called Christian shamans and medicine people. I just heard on television a few days ago that a well-known woman preacher was refusing to pray over the congregation assembled at her event until everyone gave huge amounts of money to her ministry. She refused to pray for them until they all opened their wallets and gave generously. She was wanting to raise $100,000 that night from that single audience. Can you imagine? She said, no giving, no praying. What a con job is being laid on weak believers who are convinced that prosperity is just around the corner if I only sent the preacher money that I don't even have. Like one of my ministry colleagues said one time, he said, I was told by a TV preacher I'd get a new car if I would only send him $500. So I sent him the $500, but he's the one who got the new car.
1: Craig, that's not only funny, but so sad. I think you need to expand a bit on why you call many on Christian television today Christianity's medicine men or medicine women. I'm sure many are wondering what you mean by that.
0: Well, Adon, I do want to make this very clear. Not all preachers on TV are false teachers. I want to make sure our listeners understand that point. Please catch that, dear friend. We've been blessed by the ministry of a good number of godly biblical teachers who use the media, including television, radio, the internet, podcasting and broadcasting, and so on. But alongside of legitimate ministries are a group of teachers that do not pass the biblical sniff test of authenticity and commitment to the authority and truthfulness of what the real scriptures teach. They misrepresent the true meaning of what biblical passages mean. Remember the importance of the grammatical historical process of interpreting scripture that we talked about before? Friend, this is what you end up with when you make God's word say whatever you want it to say.

0: twist it into something far from what God's original intent is of what he actually was saying. That leads into a false presentation of the Word of God that leads believers astray and turns many non-believers away from faith in Christ. Now, here's a few similarities between these false teachers who say they represent Christ and the spiritual healers, advisors, and supernatural mediators within cultures that embrace animism in their culture and worldview. First of all, it can be a very costly thing to secure the services of a traditional shaman. Their services can be expensive, often causing extended families having to pitch in to raise the money necessary for their services. And in the same way, Christianity's medicine men can only offer what they're selling if there's a willing buyer over on the other end. Send me $500 to get your new car, or I'm not going to pray for you unless you give me $100,000. It's a racket, friends. It's not the biblical way of experiencing the blessing of God. Secondly, both seek to provide you their amazing remedy from sickness or poverty through connecting you with the power that comes from the supernatural world. It's not from a doctor in some hospital who will cure your illness using a science-based approach, nor is it some wise financial counselor on how to invest safely and securely to build personal wealth. Both actually are entering into the dark side of the supernatural to offer the answers to the questions or needs the seekers desire to experience. Spirits are called upon by the shaman, and while the Christian shaman says they go through Christ, remember, these are shamans who claim Christianity as their religion, but because they are so removed from biblical truth, they are actually reaching out to the supernatural through what the Bible calls another gospel, and not the true Christ of Christianity. Now, in the realm of the supernatural world, we need to remember there are only two sides. First of all, the true gospel from the true King of Kings. And then secondly, the spirit world that is made up of those supernatural beings who were removed from heaven due to following their master, Satan himself, and now do his bidding as they roam throughout the world seeking whom they may devour. And my friend, no matter what side the supernatural ledger you come from, there's always a good reason that gets them off the hook if and when the answers they are promising you from the supernatural world don't even come to pass. The medicine man has to go back to the supernatural world to seek other spirits to help in the situation that isn't getting any better. For the Christian shaman, if things don't work out, their go-to answer is to always put the blame on the seeker, to put it on you. You're the one who apparently lacks enough faith to see the answer come. It's never their fault as they drive off into the sunset in their new car that you helped them buy. No, it's you, sir. It's you, ma'am. You're the reason that you didn't get to reap the prosperity. You just don't have enough faith like me. Come back and see me when you do. And oh, by the way, come back with another $1,000 seed faith gift so you can finally get your 100-fold return. And to encourage you along the way, I'll send you free of charge this very small bottle of miracle water drawn right from the Jordan River, guaranteed to bless your socks off as you give it to me by faith. Oh, hallelujah. That's what they say.
1: Now calm down, Craig. Calm down, my hoodie.
0: I'm getting carried away, I know. But I hate to be so sarcastic on this, LaDonna, but it really chaps my heart to see the gospel so misrepresented by the shysters who prey on hurting poor people, looking for an easy way out of their pain and poverty. So I hope that answers your question, LaDonna, about what are the key similarities I see between traditional and so-called Christian medicine people. Please remember, dear listeners, I know we joked about it and I got a little intense there about it, but this is dead serious. Please remember, both actually seek spiritual intervention from the darker side of the supernatural world, even though the so-called Christian shaman misleads people into thinking they're presenting the truth from the Bible. They say that Jesus wants us all to live in complete health and never get sick, and to see multiplied times over money coming our way that leads to financial prosperity, and that's the gospel message they unfortunately are peddling. So many biblically illiterate believers fall for it. They get burned by it and become disillusioned with Christianity because in their mind, they've tried it and it just doesn't work. Such a sad reality, honey. Mm-hmm. It's all just so sad. Do you think I made my point clear?
1: All right, Mr. Smith. Why don't we just

0: leave it at that. So then, if the prosperity gospel of the false teachers is not based on biblical truth, then what is? Because Jesus said in his passage the words, "I know your poverty, but yet you are rich." And I need to remind you all, the listeners out there, that our Bible is in red. These are Jesus' very words that he's speaking. And I have my Bible open here, and I'm seeing it all in red. It's Jesus' words to us. So there must be a real biblical prosperity for the believer, isn't there? So what did Jesus mean when he called these church folk impoverished?
1: Well, I think, and we go to tools, friends, mm-hmm. as we do our research for our podcast, and we've been so encouraged as we not only open the Word, but open the commentaries of godly men and leaders who have mm-hmm. Given us great insight. And through it all, you get a collective assembly of truth that's helpful and gives us context. The Expositor's Bible Commentary is one that we use, and it sheds great light on that question, LaDonna. It asks and answers the same question you have when it says, "Why was this church so poor in such a prosperous city?" We don't know. Perhaps the high esteem of emperor worship in the city produced economic sanctions against Christians who refused to participate. Sometimes, even today, a Christian's loyalty to the Lord results in economic loss.
0: And Craig, you know, that kind of reminds me of the believer who was a baker in Colorado.
1: Oh, yeah.
0: How he was sued so many times mm-hmm. because he wouldn't make a cake for, I think it was a gay couple.
1: Gay or lesbian yes. couple, yeah.
0: And
1: they were getting married.
0: So
1: they wanted to do the wedding cake.
0: Once they went through, you know, the process, climbing all the way to the whatever they go
1: Supreme
0: through the
1: Court.
0: State. And then they would start it all over again, suing. Mm-hmm. And you know what, Craig? That is intense persecution and loss
1: yeah.
0: of financial help. And I remember just seeing him. And every time he'd go through it again, and I'd never hear him, like, be ugly about mm-hmm. the situation. Because I think mm-hmm. he understood.
1: He was living with his convictions.
0: That it was a
1: He had to live by his convictions.
0: Yes.
1: Yeah. Well, Paul uncovers for us a secret when he wrote these words in his second letter to the church in Corinth. 2 Corinthians 8 and verse 9 says, "For you know the grace of our Lord Jesus Christ, that though he was rich, yet for your sake he became poor, so that," and catch this, friend, "through his poverty you might become mm-hmm. rich." Boy, that clarifies it right there. Mm. Christ was rich in ways that exceeds human comprehension. He enjoyed all the riches of his rightful place in the eternal Godhead. After all, he's the second person of the Trinity, the eternal Son of God. And Scripture teaches Christ to be co-equal with the Father and with the Holy Spirit. That alone brings great riches mm-hmm. that are eternal in nature. My friend, he was, is, and always will be truly rich. All the perfection, joy, blessings, and delight of that full and perfect life that is God's very nature and life was and is the full possession of Christ.
0: Mm-hmm. Amen.
1: My friend, we can't forget the text we're dealing with that says, "Though he was rich, yet for your sake he became poor." Does that mean that for him to become poor, Jesus had to leave behind the riches he possessed as God when he came? When Christ was born, it doesn't mean that he left behind the glories and riches that were his. This would have to mean he ceased to be God. And that's an unthinkable thought. I don't think we can say that he deliberately laid aside his riches. How could he? When the Apostle John declared, "And the Word was made flesh and dwelt among us, and we beheld" what? "We beheld his glory, the glory mm-hmm. as of the only begotten of the Father, full of grace and truth." Christ Jesus, my friend, did not become poor in a way a very wealthy man might lose his riches through some sort of a disaster. No way at all. You see, my friend, Christ remained God even when he was born of the Virgin Mary in the cattle stall in Bethlehem. And of course, that's the amazing wonder of the birth of Christ. No, my friend, don't ever think that when he who was God became man, he was forced to leave his Godhead behind.

0: You and me, we were born. But also at the same time, not only was a child born, a son was given. God the Son, Jesus the Christ, was given by God the Father as the one who came to planet Earth. A child is born, yes, but at the very same time, when Jesus was born from his earthly mother Mary, in his humanity, what came along with him was his divinity, because a son was given. A son
1: Father,
0: was given.
1: Yes, what God the Father.
0: What a great
1: God
0: truth.
1: God so loved the world that he gave his only begotten Son, that whosoever believes in him should not perish but have everlasting life. What a gift.
0: Don't you just love the way, hon, that the scriptures always have an answer for the questions of mankind? Mm-hmm. And this is that Isaiah 9:6 verse is so beautiful. To us a child is born, to us a son is given. He became like us in every way except one. He knew no sin. Yeah, he lived in a weakened human body because the Bible tells us he thirsted. He cried in deep grief as Lazarus, his really good friend, died. He had to sleep in the bottom of a boat on treacherous waters crossing the Sea of Galilee because he was so tired. Yet he rose up to raise his hands up high in the air and speak, "Peace, be still." And he calmed the wind and the waves just by the command of his voice.
1: Amen.
0: That is the Jesus that we love and serve, my friends. Yeah, absolutely. He who was rich became for us poor. You remember the story of Bethlehem, right? Joseph and Mary had traveled to Bethlehem from Nazareth when Mary was ready to give birth. No simple task, as the freeway system was not yet built and those air-conditioned vehicles were not yet ready to roll off the assembly line. It was a donkey that Mary rode on while Joseph traveled it on foot. It was about some 80 miles that they had to travel. These are the humble beginnings of heaven's king now come down to earth. There weren't any hotels available, even couldn't find anything on Expedia.com, I guess, back then either.
2: 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So, until next week, we pray that God will continue to build you up in your faith and cause you to become strong in Him as you live out a God-honoring Indigenous faith. We'll see you next time.
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4: Here are the current weather conditions as issued by Environment Canada.
5: In high level, mainly sunny, 9.
4: Wind from the northwest
5: at 15 kilometers an hour. For Fort Vermilion, 9.
4: Wind from the northwest
5: at 16 kilometers an hour.
4: Gusting to
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4: Wind from the west
5: at 30 kilometers an hour. gusting to

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1: My rebellion began at home, living with a father who was an atheist and a mother who gave her life to Christ when I was about 9. Mother began walking us to church, and Dad would follow, loudly calling us ignorant imbeciles. I was 11 when I took a step of faith and asked Jesus to come into my heart. Dad attacked my faith so much that I began resenting him. When he told me not to date until I went to college, I rebelled and secretly dated Tom. We eloped. Both of us remembered the verse the minister spoke at our wedding. "And be ye kind one to another, tender-hearted, forgiving one another, even as God for Christ's sake hath forgiven you." I began to feel sorry for myself after the birth of our first child. I wanted to strike back at Tom, and I became promiscuous. Each time, I convinced myself that I had found true love. When my husband became suspicious, I tried counseling, but ended up seducing the doctor. Then I happened to hear an Unshackled program and called Pacific Garden Mission. 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He not only healed me, he also restored my marriage when my husband forgave me. I'm Leona, and I'm telling you, there is no one like Jesus. If the Son, therefore, shall make you free, you shall be free indeed.
0: If you would like to be free from the weight of sin by receiving Jesus Christ as Lord and Savior, or maybe you have questions about it, call 1-888-NEED-HIM right now. 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

0: In Acts 1:8, Jesus says, "You will be my witnesses in Jerusalem, in all of Judea, in Samaria, and in every part of the world." This is Max Lucado. We are God's witnesses, and we are to speak truthfully. God loves the truth, and God hates deceit. But Jeremiah 17:9 tells us, "The heart is deceitful above all things." How do we explain our dishonesty? Well, for one thing, we don't like the truth because the truth isn't fun. The wages of deceit is death. Not death of the body, perhaps, but death of a marriage, a conscience, a career, or faith. But perhaps the most tragic death that occurs from deceit is our witness. Examine your heart. Do you tell the truth always? If not, start today. Be just like Jesus. Tell the truth, the whole truth, and nothing but the truth. This is Max Lucado.
1: I am Herman Dietrich, D-I-T-T-R-I-C-H, and I am married to Erica. At present, I am now in Fort Vermilion at St. Luke's Anglican Church. He must increase, but I must decrease. John 3, verse 30.

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1: Here are the current weather conditions as issued by Environment Canada.
2: High level, mainly sunny, 9.
1: Wind from the northwest
2: at 15 kilometers an hour. Taking a look at Fort Vermilion, 9.
1: Wind from the northwest
2: at 16 kilometers an hour.
1: Gusting to
2: 29. For Lacrete, 11. Taking a look at Garden River, 9.
1: Wind from the west
2: at 9 kilometers an hour. And Fort Chipewyan,
1: cloudy,
2: 10.
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2: at 30 kilometers an hour,
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4: Here is one of the loopiest facts I know. On commercial flights, ashtrays are still mandatory in airplane bathrooms. It's true. They are required by the FAA to provide a safe place for people to extinguish illegal cigarettes, reducing the risk of fire. There you go. Check it out next time you're up there. Well, I'm old enough to remember when airplanes were divided into smoking and non-smoking sections. If you didn't smoke, you smoked. You inhaled as much as a guy who smoked 6 packs a day next to you. Nowadays, you smoke on an airplane and they'll set you out on the wing and you'll be gone with the wind. Back in those good old days when passengers were flying along in a metal tube sucking on nicotine, you had to wait for the no-smoking sign to go out before lighting up. And this was hard for one guy. I mean, it's as tough to stop smoking as it is to start flossing. So as soon as the sign went out, this one guy lit a cigar. A stewardess quickly informed him that smoking was forbidden without the permission of the person beside him and asked his seatmate, "Do you object to his smoking?" "Yes," she said loudly. "I detest cigars." So the stewardess asked a young guy near the front if he would mind sitting next to the cigar smoker. "No problem," he said. After the cigar smoker went forward to his new seat, the loud and boisterous woman turned to the stewardess and said, "I can't stand those stinking cigars, and I've been married to that guy for 30 years. Well, have you ever buckled up beside a pit bull like that? Maybe you have at church. At a pastor's conference, I asked, "How many of you have had a negative note or email in the last 4 or 5 months? You know how many raised their hands. Everyone. I get discouraged at how discouraging some people can be. Some Christians think their spiritual gift is crankiness, and they're really good at it. If you're listening and you've been hurt by someone that calls themselves a Christian, I'm sorry. Sometimes we believers in Jesus act like it, but sometimes we forget how much God has forgiven us and lose all perspective." Chuck Colson once told of a pastor and deacon who got into a fist fight. The deacon knocked the pastor out cold, right by the altar in the church. Soon the elders and pastor ended up on opposite sides of a courtroom. Guess who was presiding over the case? None other than a Jewish man to whom some had been witnessing. On the back of each of the deacon's cars was a bumper sticker, "God is with us at Emmanuel Baptist." Well, Jesus didn't say the world would know we are his disciples by our bumper stickers, but by our love. The Apostle Paul instructed the Colossian church, "Let your conversation be always full of grace." Here are 4 practical things that can bring joy to the world around you. 1, pray for those who have hurt you. It's hard, I know. Sometimes I've started with a prayer that God would help them choke on a meal. I'm sorry, but my prayers softened in time. 2, season your conversation with grace. Never say anything on email or the internet that you wouldn't say in person. 3, send a note or email to a friend, a coworker, pastor, spouse, child, grandchild.

0: child, with no demands. Start it like this: thank you for, and then fill in the blank. Include a cartoon to help them laugh. Number four, remember that everyone you meet today is made in God's image. Yes, even that guy standing 60 feet from the building, sucking on a cigarette. And yes, even if he's your husband.
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2: 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And my favorite verse is John 14:6. I am the way, the truth, and the life. No one can come to the Father except through me.

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1: Everyone on Karen's team agreed that she created an accommodating work environment. She went out of her way to make sure everyone got along. Unfortunately, accommodating team members also meant that Karen struggled to make decisions. She delayed responses while she sought out everyone's opinions in her effort to have every decision reflect the group consensus. Making hard decisions was not Karen's strength. Jesus criticized the Pharisees for their focus on public opinion above their adherence to God's commands. Seeking human recognition meant that they strayed from their ministry call. John wrote in his gospel, "For they loved human praise more than praise from God," John 12:43. Biblical leadership requires listening for and following God's guidance and instructions, rather than seeking a positive public reaction.
0: To learn more about Unconventional Business Network and doing business God's way, visit unconventionalbusiness.org. 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
2: 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Coming soon, another dramatization from Unshackled.

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1: Hi, my name is Jean Campbell, and heaven is my home. I'm just here recruiting.

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1: At first glance, 61-year-old Jermaine appears fragile. 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
2: Hi, my name is Abe Clausen. In today's complex and confused world, Jesus' message is clear and simple. 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
0: We started hearing this story yesterday, and this woman from India continues now.
2: I did not have a place to live, but God prepared a person who understood my situation and gave me a place to stay in His church. Even though I joined in their worship, I did not understand what was being said, but I had peace in my heart. I was still listening to your program when someone gave me a Bible, which I began reading and comparing your radio messages. God touched me and I gave my life to Him. God used your broadcasts as an instrument to change my life, and I thank God for you. My current job did not make much in wages, but I buy tracks and give them to others like me so that they will also know about Christ and also about the love that changed me.
1: Like many of the testimonies we hear, this woman's life was filled with multiple influences. The church reached out to her, someone gave her a Bible, and the Christian broadcast she heard on FEBC helped her grow in her understanding so that she could come to faith. And what a faith she had. With the minimal wages she has, she uses that money to buy tracts and share the gospel with other people. Would you take a lesson from this woman in India today and reach out in some way to demonstrate your faith by sharing the truth of Jesus Christ?
0: It's a great story. 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
1: Tribal Trails, Tribal Trails, the Son of God.
2: I lost another daughter to homicide in September 2010. It's even in the Lord's Prayer. Forgive us our trespasses as we forgive those who trespass against us. I told her how God had forgiven me of my sin. He said, if I can forgive you, how much more can God forgive you?
3: Hello, and welcome to Tribal Trails. Thanks for spending time with us. We attended a conference in Garden Hill, Manitoba, and there Doug Beardy shared his testimony. It was such a blessing to hear what he shared, and we want to share that with you. He talks about something that sounds very sad, but as a Christian, his sadness was turned into joy.
2: That I have lost five of my children. My own.

0: own children over the years. It started in 1981. And at that time, I wasn't living for the Lord. I was living in a backslidden state. When I was 12 years old, under Albert Tate's ministry, when I first gave my life to the Lord, not understanding a lot of things, I went back into the world. And I was living in that state when I feel that God got my attention. And it was in 1981. And we were listening to the gunshots, the church bells ringing. It was New Year's Eve. That's a tradition we used to do a long time ago. That we would ring in the New Year by ringing the bells of the church and shooting off guns. As we were standing out there listening to all of this, my friend and I, who I called my brother, I've never had brothers. I have 8 sisters and no brothers, and I adopted him as my brother. And we were standing out there, and he said, "You know, we don't know who is not going to make it to the next New Year." Not knowing that 18 days later, I would watch my dad's house burn to the ground with my 5-year-old son in there. And it was that year, that same year, that I went to, that I enrolled into Bible college at Kuwait and Bible Institute. That's where I met your dad. That's where I met Trevor. He was a little guy. And I remember hearing Arnold Flood sing for the first time. And it was a song called "I Am What I Am."
1: Who came and made me what I am?
0: It's a beautiful song, beautiful testimonial song. Reminds them Greggy Joab Mc Trevor, that he was just a little boy. And but you know, my life, I wish I could say that my life was good after that. I had the chance to work under the leadership of Bill Jackson. He wanted me to pastor one of the churches after I graduated in Kikino, Alberta. But before we could finish Bible school during our second year break, I had one more year to go. My wife decided to leave right before we went back in September. But I still wanted to go back. I wanted to learn more. I called the school. I said, "Can I come back without my wife?" And they said, "We can't. The other students have already known you as a family. It wouldn't look right. It wouldn't be." And I understood their reasoning. So I didn't go back that year. And eventually my life just went downhill. And Satan attacked my family. You know, that's a very important thing, that the family unit. And you know, that's another form of loss. Like when you lose a loved one, as our kids to death, you know, that is painful. But to lose someone who is still living, you know, that's another form of loss that is very deep. And

I have a lot of stories of losing loved ones, losing my own children. You know, my life was so bad. I knew it was bad. I wasn't living for the Lord. I wasn't living right. I knew I wasn't. And it was such a miserable life without the Lord. And you know what? I asked God, do you even love me? Do you even care about my life? Proverbs 3:11 says, my son, despise not the chastening of the Lord, neither be weary of his correction. For whom the Lord loves, he corrects, even as a father, the son in whom he delights. And I knew that verse, and I was asking God, why are you not chastising me? I lost my daughter from my marriage. 15 months later, I lost another daughter to homicide in September 2010. She was 1 month shy of her 17th birthday, and she had a daughter that was only a month old. And you know, you feel so violated. During the time we were waiting for my daughter's body to come back from Toronto, we heard about this family. One of the girls, her mother, her aunts, her uncles, they were going through such a hard time because of what their daughter did. And I asked my sons, I have three sons, I said, Anya, Kane, and Mick, what would you think if we went to see this family, to extend our hand in forgiveness? Because, and my oldest son said, it would be good if we went. It's not their fault what happened. I remember that evening they arranged a meeting. My sons, and we had a whole entourage of people that was supporting us. And I remember pulling up to the church where we were supposed to meet that family. I saw someone walking back and forth in front of the church, and I saw that person disappear and go inside. I guess she was there to announce that we had arrived.

I ended up going to court. I only went to court twice. I didn't want to relive the whole ordeal again. I didn't really want to hear what happened to my daughter. So I had to go near the end of when the proceedings were done, when the trial was done, I had to go and give my impact statement the first time. They were remanded. It didn't work out, but we went to court. And I was sitting with both mothers of those girls. Growing up, I was taught to forgive. It's even in the Lord's Prayer. Forgive us our trespasses as we forgive those who trespass against us. So I grew up learning how to forgive. How am I going to forgive this? And you know, I had a friend who's a psychotherapist, a friend of mine in Toronto. And something that she told me, had never crossed my mind. She said, you know, since she was one of the first people that I called when my daughter was murdered. And she said, you know what I've noticed all these years since your daughter was murdered? I've never heard you getting angry. And I thought about that. And I thought, am I doing something wrong here? Am I supposed to be angry at what happened to me? And am I sleeping with the enemy, going to court with the mothers of these

of these girls that took my daughter's life. I went to court twice with them. I sat with them. The girls that murdered my daughter, I was, like I said, I was questioning my actions. I was thinking, am I sleeping with the enemy? What am I doing? But I knew in my heart what I had been taught, forgiveness. You know, they got 2 years, and they were out. I kept meeting the one mother at different church services. I kept asking her. I asked her, where is your daughter? Can I meet her? I wanted to give her some form of a message of hope. Because in the Bible it talks about thou shalt not murder. I wanted to give her a message of hope for her eternal destination. You know, I was invited to a church in Mishkigogamak, and that's Ausenberg House. That's just a few hours away from where I live. I was invited to go and play bass guitar at a special meeting, at special meetings. And it didn't work out. You know, I want to tell you how God orchestrated all of this. My plans didn't work out. They asked me to take a family to Thunder Bay. Their mother was dying in the hospital that weekend. So I ended up in Thunder Bay, and on Facebook, I saw that there was a special meeting somewhere in the city, and I knew that lady that was live streaming the meetings. And I wrote to her, I said, you guys need a bass guitar player? And she said, yes, we do. Come on down. I went down. I played for the band that was there. And after the service, I saw this lady going out the door, just walking out the door. And I asked my friend, is that, her name is, I said, is that, I recognized her from the back. And she said, yes. And I ran out after her. And I said, is your daughter here in the city? And she said, yes. And I said, I'd really like to meet her. And how God orchestrated that meeting was so, I knew that it was Him. My first priority when I was in Thunder Bay, I was driving this family around. Their mother was dying in the hospital. My first priority wasn't helping at the church. So the guy, the organizer, texted me and said, we're about to start now. Can you come down? I said, I'm with this family. I'll try and be done as soon as I can. So I told the family that I was driving around, they wanted to go to the mall. So I went and dropped him off. I said, I'm going to go back to the hotel.

0: hotel room. Then I'm going to wait for you to come so I can come pick you up when you're done. And the church service is already starting where I'm supposed to be helping you. You know, on the way back, the church was on the way back to my hotel, and I decided to go to the church anyway. And it's already started. I go up the steps of this church. That is the same church where we met the family that time in 2010. And I'm going up the steps. I'm about to open the door. I'm just reaching for the doorknob, and it opens. And the mother is standing there. And she said, "Oh, there you are. I've been looking for you." And she said, "You see that white car in the parking lot?" She said, "Is in there. This is the girl. That murdered my daughter." And she said, "Do you want to meet her?" And I said, "Yes, I do." I walked over. The mother came with me. And she's sitting in the passenger seat. I think she was a little afraid of me. She rolled the window down. And I said, and she said, "Yes," and I reached out my hands. And I kissed her hand. And she started crying. And all she could say is, "I'm sorry. And I'm so sorry." And I told her how God had forgiven me for my sin and how I told her about Saul. Saul was a murderer. I told her about Moses. Moses was also a murderer. Yet God used both of them in a mighty way. He said, I told her if I can forgive you, how much more can God forgive you?
1: The power of forgiveness, the strength that Doug showed to go and forgive the person who took his daughter's life was tremendous. In the Lord's Prayer, it says, "Forgive us our trespasses as we forgive those who trespass against us." Forgiveness is not as much for the other person as it is for us. Forgiveness is so we can be right with God. God forgives us, so we are to do the same with those who harm us. You can only truly forgive someone if you have been forgiven by God. Do you have that relationship with Jesus Christ? Some may say, "I can never forgive that person." But God forgives you, and He forgives the other person. Just like Doug said, Saul and Moses were both murderers, and He used them in a mighty way. He can use you too. If you would like to know how to invite Jesus into your life and have a relationship with Him, we can help you. Contact us at 306-961-2588. 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
2: Here are the current weather conditions as issued by Environment Canada.
3: High level, mainly sunny, 7.
2: Wind from the northwest
3: at 9 kilometers an hour. In Fort Vermilion, 8. Wind from the west-northwest at 13 kilometers an hour. Gusting to 29. In La Crete, 9. Taking a look at Garden River, 8.
2: Wind from the west at 6 kilometers an hour.
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2: cloudy,
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3: 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Gusting to 42.
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Her heart was so heavy,

0: Hi, I'm Dr. John Neufeld, and you're listening to Back to the Bible, Canada's Bible Minute. 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When all things are subject to Him, then the Son Himself will be subject to Him who put all things in subjection under Him, that God may be all in all. The verse is dense and requires more unpacking than we can do here, but think about this. We each hold two unresolvable truths. It's true that things are not right, not perfect with us, not around us. Despite our best attempts, we can't make everything right. But we know they should be. We want them to be. We long for goodness, justice, peace, and love. What should be and what is pull at each other. Jesus is the reconciliation of them both. His resurrection is God's promise that all shall be well. Restoration will be the crown of redemption. God will be all in all. 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

0: What if the most important thing you do this week is invest in just one person? 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But Jesus measured impact differently. He focused on individuals. He slowed down for conversations. He noticed people, others, overlooked. He invested deeply in a few, and through them, his influence spread to the world. That same approach still changes lives today. In 1 Thessalonians chapter 2, verse 8, Paul writes, "We loved you so much that we were delighted to share with you not only the gospel of God, but our lives as well." 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

Good evening, and welcome to Embers of the Day. It's a quiescent time of placid sounds to conclude your day. I'm your host, Ray Sargent. Let's sit back and relax while tonight we share some time together and perhaps enjoy some cinnamon apple matcha tea as the embers of our day dwindle around us. We open the hour with Wilburn and Wilburn. It's What He's Done. Allison Spear and Wes Adams team up for this number, No Wonder, as this edition of Embers of the Day continues.

rancher, broadcaster, singer, and lyricist, Ken Overcast. I Wonder. Before him, with a song by the same name, I Wonder, was Alison Spear and Wes Adams. This is Natasha Perez. Fragile Hearts, as this edition of Embers of the Day continues.

Rick Polterek, Heartbeat. Natasha Perez preceded him, Fragile Hearts. With this affirmation, he still leads. Here's Lindsey Graham as this edition of Embers of the Day continues.

Ray Sargent with you this evening. Thank you for being with me as we continue to reflect amidst the embers of this day. May I invite you to drop by our website. There you'll find a playlist of the current edition and a player to hear the show again. There's also a tab where you can download the show to perhaps listen later on your mobile device. This is the address, embersoftheday.org. Was it time to refresh that cup of tea? There you go. In that last set, we heard from Mike Burns. God leads us along. Ahead of him, Lindsey Graham. He still leads. Dwelling on peace in this package, starting with Linda Randall. The only real peace, as this edition of Embers of the Day continues.

He whispers sweet peace. That was the trio called Final Harvest. Ahead of them, the Kaufman family, Deep Settled Peace. And that peace-centered package began with Linda Randall, The Only Real Peace. Here is Selah, You Are My Hiding Place, as this edition of Embers of the Day continues.

Paula Disbrow with her affirmation, "You are the one we adore." And we open that set with Selah, "You are my hiding place." Well, as the final embers of today fade away, our time together for this evening has come to a close. May I again invite you to visit my website, embersoftheday.org. We'll conclude this evening with Joni Erickson Tada, with the theme song from a movie by the same name. Alone, yet not alone. I'm your host, Ray Sargent, wishing you a good night. And thank you for sharing with me these embers of the day.

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1: Welcome to Turning Point Weekend Edition. Do the mistakes of your past still haunt you in the present? Do you sometimes feel so sinful that even God can't forgive you? Today, Dr. David Jeremiah has an encouraging word for you. To share, how can I be truly forgiven? Here's David.
2: I remember hearing someone say years ago that if people could truly understand forgiveness, half of the hospitals in the world would be emptied. Being unforgiven is a miserable place to be. But the Bible says, if you come to God and come to Him according to His Word, you can truly be forgiven. Let's talk about it on the weekend edition of Turning Point.
3: We don't know very much about it, and we don't talk about it nearly as much as we should, but guilt is a pretty powerful force. As you know, David had walked with God for many years. It was widely known that he was the sweet singer of Israel. He had gained a reputation as an incredible prophet, a man who understood the deep things of God. He had been the longtime spiritual leader of his people. And then suddenly, in his midlife, he was plunged into a terrible double sin that almost rendered him useless to himself and to God. You remember the account. He was on his palace roof one day when he should have been off to war with his troops. And as he was walking on the palace roof, he looked out into the courtyard next to him and he saw a beautiful woman bathing herself. His passion was aroused and he sent over messengers and ordered her to be brought to the palace. He committed adultery with her and realized now that he was in big trouble. Her husband was a soldier in David's army. He was away fighting for the king. And when David found out that through this one-night stand with Bathsheba, she had become pregnant, he panicked and tried to begin to cover up his sin. He ordered, first of all, Uriah, Bathsheba's husband, home from battle. His plan, his ingenious plan was, if I can get Uriah to go and spend a night with Bathsheba, no one will ever know that this is my child. They will think it's Uriah's child. So when Uriah came home from the battle, David said, why don't you go down and spend a night with your wife? He sent home a bottle of wine and some nice food, and he said, just spend a wonderful night at home. Well, Uriah was more honorable than David. And Uriah said, it isn't good that I should do that. My fellow soldiers are out fighting the king's battle. It isn't right that I should be home enjoying a night with my wife. And so Uriah slept on the steps of the palace, and when David awoke the next day, he realized that plan one to cover his sin had failed. Uriah went back to battle, and David's mind continued to turn. If I don't deal with this problem, he thought, it will soon be news throughout the kingdom, and I will be discredited. So he trusted his faithful general, Joab, and he told Joab,

to send Uriah to the hottest point of the battle so that he would surely be killed. In fact, he said, Joab, what you do is this. You put him at the point of the triangle. You thrust out into battle. And when the battle waxes hot, tell the rest of the soldiers to retreat and leave him there all alone. This time the plan worked. Uriah was killed. And David thought he was home free. When you read Psalm 32 and Psalm 51, a year has passed since this event. And of course, David, being the most powerful man in the world at that time, probably thought if anybody could handle a cover-up, he could. The mourning for Uriah passed, and everybody gave lip service to the tragic death of this valiant soldier. As soon as the mourning period was over, Bathsheba moved into the palace with David and became his wife. The child of David's passion was born, and as we read Psalm 32 and Psalm 51, is now about 3 months old. It is quite probable that the 12 months during which this whole thing had been covered up passed with little discussion of David's crimes. But there were a few people who knew. David knew. Bathsheba knew. And Joab, his general, knew. Oh yes, there's one other person who knew. 2 Samuel 11:27 says, the thing that David had done displeased the Lord. So the Lord knew. And what we see happening as we read these Psalms is a very good case study of what you do with guilt and what you do with sin and how you deal with it in your life. First of all, you have to understand that David was going through intense emotional upheaval in his life. There was real conviction in his heart. For a year, he tried to live with his bad conscience. But as the story records, something happened during David's period of sickness and sorrow and anguish over what he had done. And that is that the Lord sent somebody to help him. Now, David didn't know at the time this happened that this was help, but indeed it was. For he moved from his period of conviction to a time of confrontation. And the record is in 2 Samuel 12. Let me read it to you. In 2 Samuel 12, we read, beginning at verse 1, and the Lord sent Nathan to David. Who is Nathan? He's the preacher. He's the prophet. And he came to David and he said to him, he's going to tell him a story now. You're the preacher and God says to you, go confront the most powerful man in the world. How are you going to do this? Well, I kind of get into Nathan a little bit. He says, I'm not going to do this directly. I think I'll tell him a story. So Nathan comes up with a story. It's the right brain, left brain thing, you know. He wants David to really hear this. And this is the story, and watch this. There were two men in one city, one rich and the other poor. And the rich man had exceedingly many flocks and herds, and the poor man had nothing except one little ewe lamb which he had bought and nourished, and it grew up together with him and with his children. It ate of his own food and drank from its own cup and lay in his bosom, and it was like a daughter to him. And a traveler came to the rich man, who refused to take from his own flock and from his own herd to prepare one for the wayfaring man who had come to him, but he took the poor man's lamb and prepared it for the man who had come to him. Do you get the story? Do you need to know who the people are? Who is the little lamb? That's Bathsheba. Who is the poor man? That's Uriah. Who is the man with all that you could offer and have that wouldn't spare his own? That's David. And when David heard the parable, he hadn't put two and two together. And the scripture says that David's anger was greatly aroused against this preacher. And he said to Nathan, as the Lord lives, the man who has done this thing shall surely die. And he shall restore fourfold for the lamb because he did this thing and because he had no pity. When David heard this, he was hot. He said, I've never heard anything that made me so angry. Whoever did this, he will die. And he will give back four times what he took. Now picture this. If I'm the preacher, I realize this is where I have to pull the trigger. And I'm nervous. Nathan's going to make the application, and the scripture says, and I picture it, he took his long, bony, prophetic finger and stuck it in David's nose, and he said, read the text, you are the man. You're the one I'm talking about. Wow. You talk about a confrontation.
And let me just stop for a moment and say, I know that some of you come to church and you would prefer that we never

say anything about sin, and you would like it if we never talk about anything that's negative or anything that might upset you a little bit, but let me just remind you, God sent the prophet to David. David didn't ask for him. God sent him to David because the prophet was to have a very important ministry in David's life. He was to help David face up to what he had done. And I don't know this for sure, but if I have to give you my guess as to what David's feeling at this moment when Nathan says, "Thou art the man," along with the overwhelming anguish of knowing now that he has been found out, I have to believe that David also feels a sense of incredible relief. Finally, it's out. I've talked to numerous people who've been through experiences similar to this in terms of morality, and they've covered up over a long period of time when finally the story is told. That's what they've said to me. I was overwhelmed that it was known, but I'll tell you the truth, I was glad it was out. I didn't have to live that way anymore. The confrontation. Could I just say to you men and women that usually there's no change without a confrontation? Somewhere along the way, there's going to be somebody that will come and help us to face up to what's wrong in our life. And we will either hear it or we will close our ears to it. If David had pushed Nathan away, David had the power to take Nathan's life if he chose. He could have made him another casualty. But David heard the voice of God, and it was the first step back. And I want you to note that, because the next thing that happened after the confrontation was a confession. And the confession is written for us in David's journal. In fact, if you turn to the Psalms in your Bible and you see the superscription over Psalm 51, you will know that I am telling you the truth when I say this is what David said when he prayed to God at this moment. For the superscription over Psalm 51 in my Bible says this: "To the chief musician, a psalm of David, when Nathan the prophet went to him after he had gone in to Bathsheba." Interestingly enough, Charles Haddon Spurgeon says that during that whole year, David probably never wrote anything. He couldn't write anything because he was out of fellowship with God. He didn't have any song in his heart. His joy was gone. But immediately after the confrontation, David once again took up his pen and started to make some notations in his journal. And he pens for us in Psalm 51 his own words as he comes back to God. How do you pray? How do you pray when you've been found out? Well, let me tell you two things about David's confession. First of all, it was genuine. It was genuine. You say, "Well, Pastor Jeremiah, isn't all confession genuine?" Not really. Confession can be dishonest and ungenuine. Did you know that? But I want to tell you something. When David confessed, his confession was genuine. You say, "How do you know that?" Look into the Bible with me and notice what he said about what he did. Verse 1, he calls it transgression, which is rebellion. Verse 2, he calls it iniquity, which is perversion, distortion, acting unjustly, dealing crookedly. Verse 2, he calls it sin, which means to miss the mark. And verse 4, he calls it evil, which is a vile thing which deserves condemnation. The Hebrew words are much more graphic than our words. What David said was, "God, I want to tell you that I know what I did, and what I did was really bad." There was no candy coating of his transgression. If you go back in Psalm 32 and verse 5, you see what David said about this prayer after he had written it. He says, "I acknowledged my sin to you, and my iniquity I have not hidden. I said, I will confess my transgression to the Lord, and you forgave the iniquity of my sin." In Psalm 51:17, we are told that the Lord honors a broken and a contrite heart. His confession was genuine. He recognized that what he did was wrong. One of the things that keeps many of us from ever knowing renewed joy and in fellowship with God, knowing what it means to have the burden lifted, is we're always trying to make our sin look better. We're always trying to put it in better terms. We're always trying to couch it in ways so that we don't feel so badly about it. The only way you can ever get any relief from sin is to confess. And you know what the word means? Amalageo in the Greek language means to say the same thing. It's to look at your sin and to say the same thing about it that God would say, to acknowledge you're wrong. You say, "Well, Pastor Jeremiah, that's so painful and that's so hard."

But it's the only way back. It's where you start, through genuine confession. Notice, secondly, it was not only genuine, it was God-centered. David said, "Against thee, God, and thee only have I sinned." Now, it's not that he does not understand that others have been affected. David hasn't suddenly lost his knowledge of what happened. He knows Bathsheba has been hurt in this, her purity taken away. He knows that Uriah is in the ground, dead because of what happened. He realizes that Joab has been complicated in his own integrity because of what he has done. He knows what's happened to him, but David said, "Lord, it's against you and you only that I have sinned." David now sees that ultimately his sin is an insult and an injury to God. It is God's love that has been wounded. It is the God of grace against whom he has sinned. And when a person takes that attitude, that God's forgiveness is reckoned by his grace and his mercy, and that sin is a sin against God, first of all, he has taken a major step on his way back. Well, when he confessed, something great happened. And let me hold out this hope for all of us today. Nothing we have ever done. David, he did the biggies. Adultery, murder, cover up. And yet, I want to tell you something. David took the route back. His conviction promoted a confrontation which brought out of him a confession. And now we're going to see the cleansing that takes place in his life. The same intensity of words that David uses to talk about his sin, he now uses to describe the forgiveness. And I want you to notice these as you look at Psalm 51. He says, first of all, that he wants his sin to be blotted out. He sees his sin as a record against him in the archives of heaven. And he says, "Oh God, blot it out. Just take a pen." And you know, sometimes when I'm working on a manuscript or something, I'll get one of these big markers, you know, these big black markers. They make huge black marks. And if you want to take out a whole sentence, you just take that black marker and you just go across like this. You don't have to do it twice. It wipes out a whole sentence. David said, "God, what I want you to do is this. I want you to take your marker and blot my sin out of the archives of heaven." Then he said, "God, I want you to wash away my sin." He sees his sin as a stain upon his soul. He says, "God, take your precious blood and just wash all this sin away." And then he says, "Lord, I want you to cleanse me," verse 2. And the technical term that he uses in verse 2 is the term for the cleansing of a leper. And it's the term that was used to declare that a leper had been cleansed. He said, "God, take away the leprosy of my soul." And then notice down in verse 7, this is an incredible insight from the scripture. He prays that he would be purged with hyssop. Do you know what that was? A purging with hyssop was what a Jewish person had to do after he came in contact with a dead body. It was an Old Testament ritual that was prescribed in the law. The Jews had an intense abhorrence to death, and the law provided that after you had come in contact with a dead body, you had to go through this process. You had to go through this ritual cleaning, the purging with hyssop. And David said, "God, I've come in contact with a dead body. I'm the cause of that death." And I believe that he was talking about Uriah. And he said, "God, please wash me clean." And then in that phrase, he employs a verb that's formed from the word sin. And if we used it in our language, look down at it, it would say, "Purge me with hyssop and I shall be clean. Wash me and I shall be whiter than snow." And when he says that, he uses this term. He says, "Purge me with hyssop and I shall be unsinned." He said, "God, unsin me." I never thought of that phrase before. I don't think that's the way we talk today, but boy, is it graphic. Oh God, unsin me. Anybody ever feel like that? Just unsin me, Lord. Purge me and cleanse me and take away my sin. So no wonder David said in Psalm 32:1, "Blessed is the man, happy is the man who goes through this process." David looks back on it and he makes this judgment in Psalm 32. He says, "I've been through this. I've been through the sin. I've been through the overwhelming anguish in my soul. I've had somebody come and tell me I'm the one. And I've had to come and ask you to forgive me. And you've taken my sin away. You've blotted it out. You've washed it clean. You've unsinned me, God. And I want to tell you I'm on the other side of it now. And oh, how blessed is the man who has been forgiven." And all God's people said, "Amen." If you've been forgiven, you know what David's talking about. He had the answer to his prayer. God did indeed restore unto him the joy of his salvation.

He says, for as the heavens are high above the earth, so great is his mercy toward those who fear him. As far as the east is from the west, so far has he removed our transgressions from us. Oh, I could give you dozens of other verses that just continually say, God forgives. God forgives. And he will forgive you. He's just waiting for you to come and ask him. Now, I wish there was some way I could make this clearer to you, because the sense of sin is so great that if we don't have a comparable sense of the awesome forgiveness of God, we can leave burdened down. But you don't have to do that. I read about a nun who went to a bishop for confession. And one day the nun told this bishop that Christ had revealed himself to her in person. And the bishop, understandably doubtful, said to her, well, I have some instructions for you. The next time Christ appears to you, I want you to ask him about the sins of the archbishop. And the nun said, of course, I'll be happy to. So the next time, in a period of confession, the bishop said to the nun, well, did you ask Christ about the sins of the archbishop? And she said, yes, I did, Father. And he replied, what did he say? The nun answered, he said, I've forgotten them. And he has. That's the good news of forgiveness. He puts them behind his back as far as the east is from the west. He buries them in the deepest sea, and he forgets what he forgives. And yet there's a postscript. And if I'm going to be an honest pastor and an honest teacher, I need to tell you the postscript. The Lord will not erase history. And sometimes there are things which are set in motion while we are out of fellowship with God that are a matter of cause and effect, and we have to reap what we sow. Even when we have been restored to fellowship out of the forgiveness process, sometimes we have to pay the piper. In fact, when David responded to Nathan, and Nathan said to him, thou art the man, and David got angry, he said, whoever did that's going to die, and he's going to restore fourfold. How could he possibly have known how prophetic he was? Because that's exactly what David did. He gave back fourfold. Let me tell you briefly what happened. The child that was conceived and born to Bathsheba died. Shortly after that, David's daughter Tamar was raped by his son. David didn't judge that, didn't take care of it. He should have stepped in as a father and said what needed to be said and taken judgment on his own son and punished him. But how could David do that? His credibility as a father had been shot. Third thing that happened was Absalom found out about Tamar, was so incensed at what had happened to her that he went and murdered Amnon. And then Absalom got caught up in a power struggle with his father, tried to start a coup in the kingdom, took half of David's people and left and had David forced out of the kingdom. And then later you see Absalom hanging from a tree by his hair, and he's dead. And the most anguishing cry in the whole story of David is this father on the news of his son Absalom, and you just can hear the weeping in his voice as you read it in the pages of the scripture. Oh, Absalom, my son, Absalom, my son. So, there are consequences. And you know, friends, I wish I didn't have to say that. I wish there's some way I could just say, you know, if you just come back to God and he'll forgive you, and that's important, and it's good to have the guilt gone, but he doesn't just take his magic brush and take away everything that happened while you were walking away from him. You may not want to hear it, but if I'm going to be faithful to you as your pastor, you need to hear it. It's the truth. So there's two things that I think we need to say as we close our Bibles and as we think about that. And I just want you to listen to them carefully. There's two impossibilities that if we don't get these messages, we won't hear what God wants us to hear. The first impossibility is this, and listen up, especially young people and all of you who may be on the threshold of going down a road that you think you have carefully protected yourself from. Listen to me. Impossibility number one, it is impossible to get away with sin. You can't do it. The Bible says it this way, be sure your sin will find you out. So I just want to tell you as faithfully as I can, don't think you're going to be the one who will get by with it, because you won't. You won't do it. Nobody ever does. But there's another impossibility that's good news, and I want you to listen up. You may have
messed up.

0: Who of us here can look at another and say, I haven't ever had to come back and ask for the cleansing and the hyssop? We all have. And you may have messed up, and maybe you're in the midst of it right now. Let me tell you the next impossibility. Yes, it's impossible to get away with sin, but it's also impossible to get away from the love of God. And you may think that because of what you've done, God doesn't love you anymore. Don't you think that? The very fact that He brought you here is an evidence that He loves you. And if you have gotten into a situation where you don't want anybody to know what you've done, and you say, it's bad, Pastor, I want to tell you something. I don't care how bad it is. God loves you. And if you're one of His children, He will come after you. And He will keep after you. And He will come in every way He can to draw you back. You may have to feel some of the sting of what you've done before you open up and take note of it. But I want you to understand today that just as surely as you cannot get away with sin, you cannot get away from God's love. You cannot. He loves you with an everlasting love. And how many of us as parents have not had to, on occasion, as I did once, take hold of a child by the shoulders and say, I don't care what you're doing or what you think you're doing, but I want to tell you something. No matter what you do, I will never stop loving you. Never. And if I'm like that as a human father with my imperfections, I want to tell you that's the way God is. He will never stop loving you. You may be unlovable, but He will never stop loving you. I read a little thing that I want to share with you as we close. It's in a book by Ruth Arms Calkin. It's a little book called Lord, Don't You Love Me Anymore. And she tells a story kind of in a poetic way of a conversation she had with a little boy, 7-year-old boy. This is what she wrote. He is 7 years old and he's my friend. His eyes are merry and his hair is short and his nose is covered with freckles. And on a cold rainy day, we sat on the floor eating hot buttered popcorn. The popcorn went down quickly, but the questions came out slowly. If I told a lie today, would God stop loving me? Well, no, of course not, David. Well, if I told 2 lies or 3, would He stop loving me then? No, but you'd be unhappy in your heart. Well, what if I punched Johnny in the nose and made his nose bleed real hard? Would God stop loving me then? No, but you better not try it. What if I threw a rock and broke your window? Would God stop loving me then? No, but you'd have to work to pay for it. What if I stepped on the snails and ate all your flowers? Would God stop loving me then? Not for a minute, David. Well, when would God ever stop loving me? David, not until there is no more earth, and no more heaven, and no more God. Then it's never going to happen no matter what? That's right, David. Even if it sometimes feels like it might, it's never going to happen no matter what. And that's the good news. God loves you. And the reason you have that hurt in your heart right now is because you're God's. And He doesn't want you out of fellowship with Him. And you're never, ever going to have it back the way it should be until you come clean. And David's given you the formula, hasn't he? He's given you the plan. You can even borrow his prayer if you like. But whatever you do, my friend, don't go on living unforgiven. He waits for you with wide open arms, and he will accept you back if you'll come.
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3: Here are the current weather conditions as issued by Environment Canada.
4: High level, clear, 5.
3: Wind from the northwest at 11 kilometers an hour.
4: In Fort Vermilion, 6.
3: Wind from the west-northwest at 6 kilometers an hour.
4: 4. Lacrete, 7.
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1: My rebellion began at home, living with a father who was an atheist and a mother who gave her life to Christ when I was about 9. Mother began walking us to church, and Dad would follow, loudly calling us ignorant imbeciles. I was 11 when I took a step of faith and asked Jesus to come into my heart. Dad attacked my faith so much that I began resenting him. When he told me not to date until I went to college, I rebelled and secretly dated Tom. We eloped. Both of us remembered the verse the minister spoke at our wedding. And be ye kind one to another, tender-hearted, forgiving one another, even as God for Christ's sake hath forgiven you. I began to feel sorry for myself after the birth of our first child. I wanted to strike back at Tom, and I became promiscuous. Each time I convinced myself that I had found true love. When my husband became suspicious, I tried counseling, but ended up seducing the doctor. 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

0: What if the most important thing you do this week is invest in just one person? Hi, I'm Mark Gothier with Crew and Making Your Life Count. We live in a world that measures impact by numbers, followers, views, reach. But Jesus measured impact differently. He focused on individuals. He slowed down for conversations. He noticed people, others, overlooked. He invested deeply in a few, and through them, his influence spread to the world. That same approach still changes lives today. In 1 Thessalonians chapter 2, verse 8, Paul writes, "We loved you so much that we were delighted to share with you not only the gospel of God, but our lives as well." That's the heart of investing in people. 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
1: Reverse betrayal is the aspect of that I have a loyalty to my own children who I don't get to see as much because of the parenting plan. And in that time, I'm actually connecting with my stepchildren and I'm actually starting to like them and they're starting to actually bond with me. And so doing, I actually feel like I'm betraying my own children.
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3: 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This is Family Life Today. So we just spent a couple days with a couple unsung heroes.
2: Yeah, we did.
3: I mean, it's our son, Austin, and his wife, Kendall. And of course, we're a little biased. We think they're heroes. But they're unsung heroes because they adopted two kids that we were with for the weekend.
2: Yeah, and they started out fostering these kids. And I don't think we always give credit to the foster parents, adoptive parents, step parents. All of these people are giving life to children.
3: I mean, they're heroes because they step in and fill a role that they don't have to. And I'm not kidding. As I looked over at Holden and Ryder, I mean, they're too young to know, but I thought their life is radically different because of these two heroes, their mom and dad, mm-hmm. who have taken their life. And today we get to talk a little bit about blended families and people that step in to take care of people that they're a hero to.
2: And today we're going to listen to a portion of the Family Life Blended podcast. Ron Deal was talking with Gil Stewart about stepfathering and ministering to stepdads, which is always a great topic.
3: So we've got Ron Deal with us today. He's the director of our Family Life Blended Ministry, as many of you know, here at Family Life. And we're going to listen to a conversation he had with Gil Stewart, who's a step family educator, coach, and counselor. Gil and his wife, Brenda, have authored a book and a curriculum called Restored and Remarried. And they also have a video curriculum for stepfathers called Unsung Heroes.
2: And that's what we're going to be talking about today. And even though this discussion is specifically about stepdads, it has a really broad application for all stepparents and also parents as well.
4: Okay, Gil, let's shift and talk a little bit about some of the content you've got in this. Just give guys a bit of a preview. So you got seven different main topic sessions. The first one is, you're not my dad. Now, many dads listening are going to go, yeah, I've heard that. Or maybe they haven't heard those words, but they felt that.

0: from their SIP show? What's going on and what do they do about it?
1: Well, in that particular episode, You're Not My Dad, with all of the segments, just to kind of give you a heads up on this, I don't do this in a studio with a green screen. I actually went out on site and had conversations with the camera about the issue. And so this particular topic, You're Not My Dad, I did in a garage with a buddy of mine who owns two Camaros. You know, and I'm not a car guy, but we got down to an illustration. Here's these two Camaros that are, you know, classic cars. They, one's orange, one's green. They are the same, blah, blah, blah. You know, so like, I know I'm a dad, but I'm not your dad. And so the perspective here was they may look the same, but they're not. And depending upon whether, you know, the child's dad, you know, is still around or if they've checked out, what kind of dad are you going to be? There's an opportunity for redeeming the perspective of what is really truly a dad. You know, maybe the biological dad's doing a great job. Well, super. If they're not, here's your opportunity. So I'm just trying to make it really clear with the guys, you know, it might look the same, but it's not. And you might know how to handle a kid, but if it's your biological child, yeah, you've got a little more leeway. But with a stepkid, you've got to create relationship before you're going to get that respect that you think you deserve.
0: I like what you put in there. There's a, when that moment comes, when that child's looking at you like, hey, you're not my dad. You got nothing on me. That you suggest a sort of a line, or maybe we would call it a posture. You might not even say this to the child, but you sort of carry the posture of, well, I agree. I'm not your dad. That's factually true, but I am your mother's husband.
1: Yeah.
0: Now, what does that lend to a stepdad in that moment that he didn't have if he can't lean on his wife and his marriage?
1: Well, it's a posture of humility that this is the role that I am in. And hopefully this is where the wives listen in and go, whoa, I got to have my husband's back. Because if I don't, he's a hero out in the middle of the battlefield being a dad and he's getting shot up. So no wonder he's a little, I don't know how to say this lightly. No wonder he's a little worked up.
0: Mm-hmm.
1: This is where it's an appeal to the guy, stand your ground, but do it gently, firmly, and be relentless. That's a heroic stance. And so I am your mother's husband gives me a little bit of a position of authority. But if it's not backed up by mom, I'm a little handcuffed.
0: You're right. It pulls back to that partnership between husband and wife and how they work together and support each other. The second sessions is what you call reverse betrayal, not getting time with your own kids. You want to explain that a little bit?
1: Well, reverse betrayal is the aspect of that I have a loyalty to my own children who I don't get to see as much because of the parenting plan. And in that time, I'm actually connecting with my stepchildren and I'm actually starting to like them and they're starting to actually bond with me. And so doing, I actually feel like I'm betraying my own children.
0: Yeah.
1: And that is like a major knot of how can I do this and do that at the same time, and realizing that I am now in somewhat of a situation to where if I start showing love and affection and connection with my stepkids, I'm actually, I hate to say it this way, but I'm actually scoring points with my wife. And that actually is very endearing to her. But then I kind of insert, I don't do a lot of time on it, but I do spend a little bit of time where you're as a father stuck in the middle of what's basically referred to as parent alienation. I spend a little bit of time on things you shouldn't say to a child that's in an alienated position because, you know, here I am in this betrayal position. But now not only on top of that, I'm dealing with an alienation problem where I'm being made out to be the bad guy and I'm not. So there are books and videos, and I know you've done some really good work around parent alienation, but it's really just basically, hey, here's some things you shouldn't do if you're in that place while you're even dealing with this internal feeling like you're betraying your children on top of. So it's a really tough place.
0: Man, I've seen that a bunch, and I've just heard from so many men who, this is referring to people who are biological dads and stepdads, and you just start weighing out the time that you get with your own children versus stepchildren. And I've seen guys go one of two ways. I've seen guys go, you know what? It's easier for me to not deal with that pain, to just to essentially walk away from my kids in my first marriage and throw myself totally into my stepchildren. And I exchange one family for the second. And then your biological children go neglected.

0: as a result of that. But it's sort of a coping mechanism for the guy, so he doesn't have to deal with this, you know, feeling guilty thing. And then I've seen guys go the other way, where they feel so guilty and spending more time with their stepchildren than they get with their biological children, that they start withholding themselves from their stepchildren, you know, even when the opportunity is there. Well, tell us, you've done that. What did it, I mean, talk around how it felt, and it seemed like, I'm sure that was the only right thing to do.
1: Well, that's why I called it reverse betrayal, because I felt like I'm betraying my children, but I want to do this. And then by doing so, I'm holding myself back. Here's my wife kind of going, their father has left. You know, he's not involved with their life like you could be. What's wrong with you?
0: Yeah, where'd you go?
1: Where did you go? You know, here's all these things that, you know, I knew you as the reason why I said, yes, I'll remarry this man. Where's the guy that I married? Who would step up? And it's, that creates internal friction all the more. So yeah, it's a place of going, oh man, this is, what do I do here? And so yeah, when I was in that place, it was like, I was like 1 foot in and 1 foot out, and it was torturous. But then when I submitted to it, then it was like, yeah, that's where things really began to work. And the beauty of it was I continued to stay on the battlefield for my kid's heart while connecting with my stepkids. And that was the best thing for the marriage.
0: You say in Unsung Heroes, the only way through this internal conflict is through vulnerability. Explain.
1: Well, vulnerability is not a weakness, it's a strength. We need to reframe that perspective, because vulnerability basically comes from the Greek foundation, or I think it's Latin, which talks about courage. And the concept of is that courage grows strength from a wound. Let me repeat that. Courage grows strength from a wound. You're wounded. Your children are wounded. And somebody has to step up with courage and be vulnerable and call it what it is. Because it's kind of that concept. If you can't name it, you can't change it. And in a way, you may be stating the obvious, but somebody's got to step up and do it. And until you do, nobody's going to lead.
0: So, for example, this might look like being vulnerable with your wife about this internal conflict and just how you are having this internal debate. I'm not really sure what to do here. I feel this if I do that. I feel this way if I go that way. I just need you to know this is what's going on with me. Is that what it sounds like?
1: That's what it sounds like. And that takes courage.
0: It takes a lot. It does. A lot of courage.
1: Because I don't want to express weakness in that, because, you know, we're the adults. We're supposed to know what to do. Really? You ever been a stepdad before? Probably not. Was there a handbook on it? No, there's not. There's a few good things. I think there's one or two. Although I'll take that back, Ron. You did a really good job on that a few years ago with that. Yeah.
0: And now your video series is another contribution.
1: The smart stepdad stuff. But it's kind of like, what do I do? Well, be vulnerable, be open. Because when you do, your wife now becomes your ally, rather than a perceived enemy.
0: You're right. You invite her in to the struggle with you, as instead of just somebody who's on the outside judging you because of what they see. They don't quite understand what's going on the inside. And they can't also help you explore what could we do so you get more time with your kids. Or, you know, there might be some practical things that you could talk through at that point. But without the vulnerability,
1: you don't get that.
0: You don't get there.
1: You remain as an I, not a we. And if you try to take this on by yourself, you'll get shot up. You really will.
2: Man, as we celebrate 50 years of ministry, we continue to hear stories of how God is transforming families through family life.
3: Like Andrew and Eileen, for example. When they married, they were so full of hope.
2: Weren't we all?
3: But life's storms came fast. A newborn, family tension and strains on their marriage, and their home just felt heavy. But God wasn't finished. Through Family Life's Weekend Remember and Love Like You Mean It Cruise, they rediscovered Christ's design for marriage. And they were even, listen to this, able to help Andrew's parents reconcile after years of distance.
2: Which is really what it's all about.
3: Crazy.
2: God changes our marriage so we can impact others. Well, here's the thing. Thousands of couples are facing storms like this right now. And some are quietly hurting. Mm. Some are on the brink of divorce, and some need hope today. And I tell you what, this ministry is supported financially from partners like you who say, I believe in this and I want to give. And right now, every monthly donation will be matched for a full

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0: You know, we love supporting families with a variety of structures, and today is an exciting day because we're focused on blended families. Okay, let's jump to another one. You talk about in this series, your rules, and you caution people about doing too much too soon.
2: Yeah. So in that one, we set it up at a playground and I'm, you know, talking about pushing a swing and doing underdoggies and all that kind of stuff. But really the simplicity of it is if you don't have a respectful relationship with that kid, you could actually be pushing them and demanding too much of their obedience or respect too soon. If you don't have that foundation built, you could actually be demanding something that you probably are due. But if you haven't earned that as the step parent or the step dad, you could actually do damage rather than instilling trust and honesty and transparency. And actually, you are a trusted entity. And that starts with just be a friend to the kid, or that crazy uncle, I say to a lot of my step-parent clients, when you're in that role, just be the crazy uncle, you know, allow them some extra space. And then when you do get into a disciplinary issue, that's when the two of you and your spouse, their biological mother, you pull together. And at that point in time, you have each other's backs. But if you push too soon, too much, the kid's going to come, so to say, flying out of that swing, and you're going to do some damage that you may not be able to repair for a long time.
0: As I watched this session, I reflected on a conversation I had with a stepdad who came to me at one point and said, I am so frustrated. I'm trying to bond with this young man. I know what he likes. And one of the things you and I have recommended in the past to people, you know, start with building that friendship or find common interests and connect into what the child is interested in. And so he said, I'm trying. I'm doing that. This kid loves football. You know, he loves sports. I'm inviting him to go throw the football with me in the backyard, and he won't do it. And he says, and I know he does that with his father. I know that's something he enjoys. Here I am making offers. He won't go. Some time went by. He comes back and he goes, I figured it out. I'm asking him to give me something that's very special with his dad. He just can't do it. He just can't give that part of him also to me. He feels guilty about that. I'm like, dude, you nailed it. You had the best of intentions. You're on track in terms of strategy, find something the kid likes. But in that particular space, it's poisonous for that child to give that to you. So you're going to have to find something else you guys have in common. And maybe eventually one day he'll come around and he'll start sharing that part of himself with you, but that's got to be his call. Can't be yours.
2: Yeah. And that could be years down the road, because that allegiance between the child and the biological parent is way strong. Even if that biological dad is really messing it up and isn't participating with that kid, that might be your opportunity. But even if they're doing a horrible job and, you know, the biological parent backs out, that kid still wants to love that parent. And yeah, I like what your illustration was, because that's something special between the kid and, you know, and if that's the case, respect that and honor that, because you do want the child to have a good relationship with their parents.
0: To use your analogy, if you press him on that, like he should be giving me that part of himself, is equivalent to pushing him out of the swing.
2: Yeah.
0: It's too much too soon, and it's going to, you know, damper their relationship.
2: It'll backfire.
0: Yeah.
2: You
0: know, this really kind of brings us to the next point that you talk about, and it's allow the kid to love and don't make them pick sides. Is this also for biological dads and for stepdads?
2: Of course.
0: Yeah.
2: The answer is yes. If I am creating a place to where I am pushing that kid to pick one side or the other, what happens underneath is that I'm actually setting that kid up to be resentful. And that is poisonous all the way around.
0: What are some typical ways guys inadvertently push kids to choose.

0: news.
1: Well, I think, you know, you may have heard it as well as I, is where they push kids to say, you're supposed to call me dad, or you're supposed to call her mom. And it's not that, you know, so let the kid choose what, you know. I think one of the things we did with within our own family was, is when, hey, when we're out in public, how do you want to be introduced and how do you want to introduce me?
2: Mm-hmm.
1: Obvious statement, but it doesn't seem so obvious when you're out in public. That's a difference of being in the step family. But if I don't allow that child to recognize me or their biological parent for who they are, and that it's okay to love me as much as their other parent, then I'm actually causing them to be in a squeeze, to have favoritism one toward the other. And in that case, I'm actually creating a power struggle. Well, who loses? Everybody loses. And so I think there was a session that you had talked years ago, Ron, where it was in a, I think it was a stepmother situation, to where the child was given permission by the stepmom. She did just a brilliant idea of saying, well, Sally, you know, if you need to go over to your mom's house and hate me, then that's okay. But when you're here and you'd actually have, we have a good relationship, I'll understand.
2: Mm-hmm.
1: That mom and a dad in this case has done that child a marvelous favor by taking the pressure off and allowing them to love rather than be stuck between a rock and a hard place, so to say, in a squeeze. The kid may not have the maturity to know how to navigate that. So don't put them there.
2: Mm-hmm. That is an unsung hero, that woman you just talked about. Like, and I think dads and stepdads are making those decisions day in and day out that in effect is taking the shorter end of the stick. And yes, that's what heroes do. And you know,
1: it's exactly what they do.
2: And it's so unfair if you step back from it, you know, and you say in the scales of life, that just didn't seem right. Yep. But this child needs us to give them that. And so it's beautiful.
1: Yeah. Yeah.
2: Mm.
3: Well, we've been listening to a portion of the Family Life Blended podcast with Gil Stewart and Ron Deal, who's the host of that podcast. And Ron now joins us in the studio. Ron, let me ask you, as you think about unsung heroes, here's what I thought. 30 plus years in the NFL, the guys I'm working with and their wives, everybody thinks they're our heroes. They're it. You know, they're at the top of their profession. They're not really heroes. What you and Gil were talking about are really the heroes of our world.
4: You're exactly right. It's the people who bless other people's lives by making sacrifices of their own that really are the unsung heroes. And yeah, this conversation's an important one because there are, as you said at the beginning, there are foster parents, there are adoptive parents, and there are step parents who are making sacrifices every single day.
5: Ron, one of the things I really appreciate you is the practicality that you bring into every household. But let me ask you, as you had this conversation with Gil, was there anything that really stuck out to you?
4: You know, when he talked about what he calls a reverse betrayal, and in particular, I was thinking about a stepfather who is also a biological dad. And as life would have it, just because of the way circumstances are, he is spending a whole lot more time step-parenting his stepchildren than he is able to do parenting his own children. Mm. So time with stepkids versus time with biological kids. I mean, think about that. Your heart's in both places. And yet at the same time, you really want your children to benefit from you in their life. And maybe there's circumstances that are beyond your control. You're just not getting much time with them.
5: Mm.
4: And by the way, that's an easy, rewarding relationship, right? Our relationship with our kids is, we feel good about that. They feel good about that. But the hard work is happening with the stepchildren, and that's less rewarding, but that's where he ends up having to be a good bit of his time. That's a difficulty. And then you feel guilty about that. You feel like you're cheating your own children, and there's not much you can do about the circumstances. So that is really difficult. And that just really captured my heart.

0: Hey, isn't it always great to have Ron deal with us?
1: Always great. And Ron is the best in the world at navigating blended families, because blended families come with unique challenges. But here's the deal. You don't have to navigate them alone.
0: Yeah. And if you missed the recent Blended and Blessed event, listen to this. We have a new all-access pass that gives you the opportunity

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0: 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So be specific with what your needs are. Tell us exactly how we can pray for you, what's going on, and we will do that. And here's the best part. God answers. 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And we want to be there for you too. 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
7: 4, high level, clear, 5.
6: Wind from the west
7: at 4 kilometers an hour.
6: Taking a look at Fort Vermilion. 4. Wind from the southwest
7: at 7 kilometers an hour.
6: 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La Crete.
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6: 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Wind from the west at 21 kilometers an hour. 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
1: Ezekiel 37, 11 and 12. Then the Lord said to me, Son of man, these bones are the people of Israel. They say, our bones are dried up and our hope is gone. We are cut off. Therefore prophesy and say to them, this is what the sovereign Lord says. My people, I am going to open your graves and bring you up from them. I will bring you back to the land of Israel. God's people were in exile, far away from the promised land. The northern kingdom fell to the Assyrians, and the southern kingdom fell to the Babylonians. The temple was destroyed. God's people were dying outside the promised land without any hope for the future. But through Ezekiel, God declared that he'd not only raise his people from the dead, but bring them back to the promised land. After God made the world, he declared it very good in Genesis 1:31. Sin has made a mess of things, but won't have the last word. God is reversing the curse. Jesus said, "Blessed are the meek, for they will inherit the earth." David wrote, "The righteous will inherit the land and dwell in it forever." And John wrote in Revelation 21, "Then I saw a new heaven and a new earth." God will raise his people from the dead to live forever on a new earth.
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Does it happen in a moment like white lightning from the sky? Can you tell me its dimensions? Just this wide and just this high. When did I start to love you? Tell me just how many dates it takes for love to really start. And just

0: turn love into an art? When does the magic moment come to give away your heart? When did I start to love you? Was the day we talked of Browning the beginning of it all? Or that time we walked the meadow and the fields of corn so tall that we felt like naughty children hiding from their mother's call? When did I start to love you? I remember just how timidly your first new song you shared. By the way you grinned, I knew that you were glad you dared. Although my evaluation wasn't worth much, still, you cared. When did I start to love you? Was it when I went to meet you in a gown of snowy white? Was it when we signed the license and drove off into the night? Was it when I gave myself to you and felt that it was right? When did I start to love you? When I feared you wouldn't love me if you knew how I'd been wrong, and I spent that week in misery. But you'd known it all along, and you loved me because you love me, and not because I'm strong. So then I came to love you. Was it when we knew for certain about the baby on the way? Did it start the day you told me I look pretty, shaped that way? Or did something special happen when we waited that last day? When did I start to love you? Did it happen when we held her in our arms for the first time? Or was it later when I nursed her? And I knew compared to what we held, this world's not worth a dime. When did I start to love you? There were nights we stayed and prayed by babies, fevers burning hot, when we really didn't know if they'd make it through or not. Then we'd face the dawn's beginning, thanking God for what we've got. When did I start to love you? Was it rushing to the clinic with a bone in Amy's throat? Was it nights you saw me shivering and wrapped me in your coat? Was it when I cleaned your bureau drawer and saw you'd saved my note? When did I start to love you? Was it when I saw you showing Benji how to be a man? How to sheathe his strength in meekness? How to gently take a stand? How that only strength of character can salvage this old land? When did I start to love you? When you held me close in silence, and there were no words for grief. When that line of empty caskets gaped at all I called belief. When that amen was so final, I had you and dared to leave. Was it then I came to love you? What is the stuff love's made of that can cause the world to glow? Was it that you made the segments that I brought you well and whole? Was it when I came to recognize the poet in your soul that I began to love you? Oh, it's not of lace and chocolate that valentines are made. All such things are lovely, but disintegrate and fade. But love, when once it grows to be, is richer far than jade. I only know I love you.
1: Tender words. Gentle touch.

0: You're about to hear something you might not like.
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0: Billy Graham.
1: Some of you listening to me are saying, God certainly won't judge me. I'm not a bad sinner. I've never committed very many sins. But how many sins must you commit to be a sinner and come under the judgment of God? The Bible says only one.
2: Now, here's some good news. God's Son, Jesus Christ, paid the penalty for all your sins by dying on a cross. Your part is to confess you need Jesus as Lord and ask God to forgive you. That is the only way to heaven.
1: My only reason for being in heaven will be the grace of God and the cross of Jesus Christ.
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This is Carter Conlon. In the scriptures, Peter the Apostle sat at the table with Jesus and made a sincere boast of loyalty. He meant it when he said it. Though I'll be offended, yet will not I. He was sincere to the core of his being, but sincerity is not strength. Jesus warned him that the night ahead would demand something he did not have. When Peter entered the garden, his confidence disappeared and silence took its place. Scripture says he had nothing left to say. Jesus was not condemning Peter. He was simply uncovering the truth. The spirit truly is willing, but the flesh is weak. What is of us alone will not stand in the fire. What is of Christ in us will remain. God brings us to this place not to shame us, but to save us. Today I want to encourage you to lay down confidence in yourself and allow Jesus Christ to become your strength today. It's time to pray.

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2: Question of the day. What is the most shoplifted book of all time? I'll tell you in a minute, but first, I love collecting obscure facts, like the fact that honey is the only food that doesn't spoil. Apart from McDonald's French fries left in your car, of course. Well, here are a few other obscure facts. The world's largest coffee pot is located in Davidson, Saskatchewan, Canada. It stands 24 feet tall and could hold 150,000 8-ounce cups of coffee, which, by the way, my friend Arnie can drink that many cups of Java each week by Wednesday. George Washington had to borrow money so he could travel to his inauguration. It's true. Nobody knows where the body of French philosopher and agnostic Voltaire is. It was stolen in the 19th century. The first owner of the Marlboro Cigarette Company died of lung cancer. I wonder why. That reminds me of Mark Twain's quote, "Giving up smoking is easy. I've done it hundreds of times." And the number one shoplifted book of all time, the Bible. Well, I hope you have one and that you didn't steal it. The Bible has brought remarkable joy, hope, comfort, and guidance to millions, including me. It is a library of 66 books written in Hebrew, Aramaic, and Greek by as many as 40 different authors over 1,600 years. They were shepherds, farmers, tent makers, doctors, fishermen, priests, philosophers, and kings. The Bible was first printed in 1454 by Gutenberg, the inventor of the printing press. It was the first book ever printed. This literary masterpiece has stood the test of time. There are historical discoveries regularly coming to light that support the accuracy of the Bible. Merrill Unger writes that Old Testament archaeology has rediscovered whole nations, resurrected important peoples, and filled in historical gaps and added immeasurably to the knowledge of biblical backgrounds. The writing of historians like Josephus and Tacitus, who wrote during the first century AD, are consistent with the writings of the New Testament. And the discovery of the Dead Sea Scrolls established that our current manuscripts are remarkably similar to ancient texts. Of course,

0: the Bible tells the story of Jesus, the perfect Word of God, who came to us as a humble rabbi and lived a sinless life, yet died as a criminal. The Bible tells us that Jesus is God's Son, that He offers to remove our sin and shame, declare us righteous, and give us abundant life. For centuries, people have followed this book, obeyed it, treasured it, smuggled it, quoted it, and misquoted it. Crusaders fought for it, others dismissed it, denied it, burned it, blamed it, and abused it. Many have been killed and imprisoned for believing it. Millions claim it has saved their souls. Some claim it has saved their very lives, like the soldier during World War II who carried it in a pocket close to his chest. The Bible stopped a bullet, saving his life. 2 Timothy 3 tells us that all Scripture is inspired by God and useful to teach us what is true and to make us realize what is wrong in our lives. God uses His Word to prepare and equip His people to do every good work. If you need a shot of joy today, pick it up. It's a book like no other. On nights when I've been discouraged, battling depression, unable to sleep, ready to pack it in, words I've committed to memory when I was just a kid have come to mind, giving me hope and direction. Trust me, it sure beats filling your mind with useless trivia. But here's one more. The electric chair was invented by a dentist.
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3: Here are the current weather conditions as issued by Environment Canada.
4: In high level, clear, 5.
3: Wind from the west
4: at 4 kilometers an hour. In Fort Vermilion,
3: 4. Wind from the southwest
4: at 7 kilometers an hour.
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3: 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Wind from the west at 21 kilometers an hour. 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

bone hanging on. Because that's what he told me. He said it'd be all right. It's gonna be all right. Everything's gonna be all right. You just gotta keep on hanging on.

0: Nobody told them to pray. Once Jesus ascended, the disciples and the others present were left with an incredible experience. But can you imagine how final that must have felt to them? The heart response of the disciples, some women, including the mother of Jesus, and Jesus' brothers were to gather themselves together and to be devoted to prayer. The natural overflow of being in a place of finality with Jesus being gone must have been a place of desperation and possibly even discouragement. This led Jesus' friends to seek after God in prayer. Jesus never told them to go pray for 10 days, but that was the natural response to those who had been closest to Jesus. So whatever you're facing today, respond to your circumstances like that 120 friends of Jesus did by seeking the Lord in prayer. God may just use your time of desperation to show a lost world the hope that you have in Jesus. I'm Kyle Reno, co-host of the One Cry podcast for OneCry.com.
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0: started to mount the horse, I said, by the way, what's his name? They said, Tornado. Oh, I knew I was in big trouble. I said, do you have anything named like Glue Factory? They didn't. So I mounted old Tornado, and of course, I was full of questions. I was trying to remember how to get him to go the way I wanted him to go. It had been a long time since I'd been on a horse, and I wanted especially to know how to get Tornado to stop. That was a major thing I needed to know. So these teenagers are shouting to me, explaining to me what the bit does and the bridle and how that works and which way to pull the horse so he'll know which way to go. And that bit doesn't feel too good when it's pulled to the left or to the right, I imagine. So what I concluded was this. Pain turns out to be a pretty effective steering mechanism. Well, I'm Ron Hutchcraft, and I want to have a word with you today about the pain and the point. Our word for today from the Word of God, we are in Psalm 32. I'll begin reading at verse 8, where God says, I will instruct you and teach you in the way you should go. I will counsel you and watch over you. Do not be like the horse or the mule, which have no understanding, but must be controlled by bit and bridle, or they will not come to you. So this verse tells us how God wants to direct you. He says, I will instruct and teach you. His favorite way of getting you to go the right way is to show you in his word something he'd like for you to do or not do that day. And you apply that verse to your situation of the day, and you do it his way then, whether it looks like it's the best idea or not. Then he talks about, I will counsel you and watch over you. Sometimes he gives you these inner nudges to go the way he wants. They're spirit impulses. He wants you to go the way that's best for you. Well, maybe he's been trying to lead you gently to do what he wants, and you haven't been doing it. You've been resisting. You're saying, you know, I kind of like going this way. I know God may not be thrilled with it, but I think I'm going to do this a little longer. Well, here comes the bit, and here comes the bridle. God says, okay, then I have to use the bit and the bridle. Aren't you smarter than a horse? Well, when gentle doesn't work, God pulls on the reins, the bit digs in, and we're hurting. And possibly that might just explain some of the pain in your life right now. Maybe the question to ask is, Lord, where have I been ignoring your gentle leading? Why am I having to feel the bit in my mouth? It's time to return to the trail that you should have been on, isn't it? You've been resisting. Guess what? It hurts, and the pain will stop when the obedience begins. Here's a good rule of life. If you're going to get the pain, get the point. See, God loves you enough to pull on you, even if it hurts, when you're headed for something that is going to hurt you. Listen to him. Listen to his word. Listen to the gentle spirit impulses on the inside. Do what he's telling you to do. In other words, don't horse around with God's best, because you haven't got time for the pain.
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0: What's the matter?
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0: Insulted? You see those?

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1: Yeah?
0: That's mail from listeners I've insulted. They love it. 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
1: Wow, but don't you get any bad mail?
0: Yeah, for one or two people who are really uptight or who have no sense of humor, but I never worry about them. For one thing, there aren't many of them, thank goodness. And for another thing, well, we're only kidding around, right?
1: Yeah. Yeah, right.
0: Sure we are. This is all in fun, you know? I mean, if they can't take a joke, forget them.
1: Yeah, forget them. That's great, Mr. Dern. Thanks.
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0: Welcome to Reaching Your World. This is Andrew Palau. When I'm at a barbecue and spot a bag of original Lay's, I'm known to walk over, grab a couple, and remark, I love potato chips. When I'm at the same barbecue and I spot my daughter, Sadie Ann, I'm known to run over to her, give her a big hug. She doesn't always appreciate it. I look her straight into the eyes and I say, I love you, Sadie Ann. Like a potato chip? Of course not. The word love has an extremely wide spectrum of meanings. God is the source of all true, giving, ongoing love. God's love for us is fully expressed by giving His Son, Jesus Christ. God loves us with an everlasting love, and He has commanded us to love one another. Love, then, is what motivates us to bless others in ways that matter here and now and for eternity. This is Andrew Palau.
1: To learn more, go to reachingyourworld.org.
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1: It's been said that there's a time when you have to pass the torch. Life is not a sprint, and often it's not a marathon either. In a family, it's often more of a relay race. This isn't the time for our host, Dean Hulse, to pass the torch yet, but this week, we'll see where he has a chance to bring a co-host to give someone else a try at their hand at recording a radio program and a podcast. Dean's grandson, Micah, will join as a co-host and bring a new sound to the program. He's been an encouragement to us, and he's coming alongside to maybe show us a different perspective from a different generation. From the turkey hunting camp in northwest Wisconsin, God has shown a group of men the importance of time together away from the pressures of daily life. Christian men coming together to grow in their walk with the Lord. That can be the result of these times together. Let's join our co-hosts now, Dean and Micah Hulse, as they head out into God's great outdoors in the turkey woods on the Trail to Adventure.
2: Welcome back to God's Great Outdoors, the Trail to Adventure. This is your fill-in host, Micah Hulse, and we are at our fourth annual turkey camp over in Wisconsin. I am joined here today by Larry Scheidegger and also our normal host, Dean Hulse. We're just getting to the end of our week here at camp. It's been pretty eventful. Had a couple of kills. A few of our guys had to leave early. Larry, what's been the best part of your week here so far?
3: Oh, I would think getting out and checking out some new land south of here. We got to drive that a couple of times, got out, had a eventful morning, a couple misses, and then straightened it out later on. So,
4: yeah. Yeah, I think we ought to have Micah share about that, not the first morning, the second morning's hunt, yeah, and how that went. I'm not actually hunting this week, but I was doing some calling and observing the shooting.
2: Well, I guess to set the scene, it was about 3:30 in the morning when we woke up, and we drove down about an hour to where we were going to be hunting, and I was still half asleep, and then I pounded about 300 milligrams of caffeine into my system, so I wasn't thinking straight already. And we go and we sit down on the edge of some hardwoods in a cornfield where we had heard birds the previous day. As soon as we sat down and started calling, the birds were hammering right behind us. Before you know it, you could hear them walking behind us, and we were just waiting for them to come out into view. And it didn't take too long before the first one popped out. And by that point, Larry will probably agree with me that I was not in the right mindset. I was hyperventilating a little bit and shaking. And so as soon as that as soon as that first bird stepped out into the field, I was going to wait for him to get out the decoys. That was the original plan. But I ended up just lifting the gun up and trying to take a shot, which blew right past his head. And I don't remember much of this, I guess. I've had to hear the story again from Larry. But I put my gun down after taking the shot and missing. And then the second bird that was there with him stepped out, which Larry was supposed to shoot. And I don't know what I was doing, but I picked my gun back up and I missed that one as well. So both of them flew off into the great beyond. And that was about the end of it.
3: Still hyperventilating.
2: Yeah.
4: Yeah. Yeah, and I was in the weeds, actually in the blackberry brambles behind the two guys, and

0: I didn't know where the birds were. I couldn't see them. I couldn't hear them walking. I knew they were really, really close, because the last gobble, it was both gobbled. You could tell both of them were right there, and it was right in our back. They were well within range, but behind us. And first thing I saw was Micah pick up his gun. Thought, well, this is good. And I heard one shot, and I heard a second shot, and I stepped out, and there was no birds on the ground. And as a guide, I would say that that's a really, really discouraging thing, especially after getting up. Actually, we got up at 3 o'clock that morning. One of the guys set his alarm, and I got up, got a lot ready, and made coffee, and I looked, and it was 3:12. And he said, well, we needed extra time to have coffee. So that was a great morning. The rest of the day was uneventful, but it was a great morning. But Larry, you didn't get a shot.
1: No, it was, we had talked, or I tried to talk to him a little bit as it was happening to tell him, you know, I had said, let the first bird get out. So the second bird clears. So we were going for a double, which is, if anybody's tried, they know it's not an easy thing to do. There has to be a lot of communication when you're doing something like that. And of course, I didn't know that 300 milligrams of caffeine were kicking in. I could hear him. I could feel him. He was shaking. I almost asked him if he was cold, but it was good. It was still a great hunt. I still enjoyed it. But when the bird steps out, you're that shook up already, and the bird steps out at probably 5 yards. You got a pattern that's like a golf ball. You got to be right on.
0: Yeah. Yeah, and at that time, I think you're better off pulling down on the base of the neck.
1: Yeah.
0: Because, you know, at shooting at the head at that far, especially if you're already excited, your chances of hitting in the head aren't great, although you did redeem yourself.
1: You did.
0: But I should, as the co-host today, as with Micah, I should mention that Larry's actually Shorty from Shorty's Game Calls and also Shorty's Barbecue, and we had both this week.
1: Yep.
0: Lots of barbecue, and we had a great time. Micah, why don't you talk about your redemption story then?
2: Yeah, so the rest of that day was pretty uneventful. We tried, I don't know, probably 6 or 7 different spots and really didn't hear anything or have anything coming close. So we came back to camp that night, got up early again the next morning, went back down there, and where we originally planned to sit, we didn't hear any gobbles first thing in the morning, so we decided we'd go try a different spot where we had seen some birds the night before. So we set up there for probably 2 hours, I would say, and all we heard was we heard two gobbles probably 150 yards from us halfway through the morning, and nothing ever showed up. So we got out of there, kind of made a game plan for the afternoon, and I don't know, I think we all gathered back up after a while and we started driving around a little bit. We were going to stop one more place. It was the same place we sat that morning, just to hit a call and see if anything answered, and if nothing did, we'd head back to camp. Well, so we get out and I hit the call, and immediately up on this ridge behind the field we were at, there was a bird that gobbled. So I called a little more, he gobbled again. Called a third time, he gobbled right back. So kind of thought that we had a pretty good chance. And the other guys had to run into town, so they left me there, which in hindsight, Shorty probably should have stayed with us. But I went in there. Birds were, like I said, probably 200 yards up the ridge. And I didn't know if they were coming in already or not, because like I said, he gobbled a few times. And so I ran up to the first spot I could get into some cover. And I sat down, and I was calling to that bird on the ridge, and he would gobble once in a while. He had a hen with him that was talking. And then after about 5 minutes of calling there, two birds gobbled behind me, quite a ways behind me. And so I thought, well, if this doesn't work out with the bird on the ridge, maybe these ones will come in. So I kept on calling, and I was calling a little harder to try and get that bird's attention. And probably 10 minutes after I heard those gobbles behind me, they gobble again, and they're about 50 yards behind me, and I scared me a little bit. It shook me up. I didn't know what to do because I wasn't set up to shoot those or shoot that direction. I just sat there, kind of waited to see what they were going to do, and pretty soon I could see them out of the corner of my eye. They were down the field from me quite a ways, and I think when I turned my head to look at them, I don't know if they saw me. They didn't seem to spook too bad, but they kind of went for a beeline up that ridge towards that other turkey. Well, in the meantime, two more birds gobbled behind me. So at this point, I kind of felt like I was surrounded. And so I just kept calling soft, and pretty soon, those birds were gobbling 50 yards behind me. So this time, I like to think I learned a little bit, and I turned and kind of got into a better position so I could see out towards the field, and I could see what was going to come out down the field from me. And I guess it didn't take

0: too long, probably 10 minutes, and I could see it was three toms. They came out about 50 yards down the field edge from me. So I was ready to go. I had my gun picked up on my knee, and I was resting against the side of a tree there. And as soon as these birds stepped out in the field, they were all in full strut. And so the hyperventilating started again. I was shaking. I was trying to slow down my thinking process and just remind myself to put my head down on the gun, to look down the barrel, make sure the beads lined up on them, and try to do a little bit better than the morning before or that morning. Yeah, these birds, they were working real slow. I think they could see my decoy out in front. And I had a certain spot picked out when they hit that spot that I could shoot, because they were kind of behind some brush and some trees. And it seemed like it took an eternity for them to get there, but I just waited. My arm was getting a little tired, but finally the tom that was in the front, he stepped out just enough, so I clucked a couple times on the mouth call, and he stuck his head up. And they were probably only 5 or 10 yards away from me, but I shot, and he went down. One of the other toms took out flying in the other direction, and then the middle tom, as soon as my bird went down, he was on top of him. He was picking at him and trying to fight him, and in the meantime, he's gobbling his head off, so I pulled my phone up. I got some good video of that. And shortly after that, I called Shorty, and I said, "Where are you guys at?" I said, "You need to get back down here." And so they were on their way back from town, because at this point, I had seen, five mature toms out there. And they were all still pretty close. They were all still gobbling. So I said, as soon as you can get down here, get down here. So anyway, Shorty gets down there, and he sneaks in with me, and we set up. And
1: I was probably in there about 5 minutes with you. And the birds, yeah, they were still gobbling. Bird come down off the ridge to the left, out into the field, colored up pretty good to calling, but he wasn't coming. You know, I don't know what that was, probably 150 yards from us over to that edge. And, yeah, he colored up good. He'd gobble hard. When he'd gobble, the birds back behind us would gobble. Ended up, he went to the corner. Two more gobblers come out, strutting, gobbling. And then three came out. It ended up with six toms in a line across that end of the field, strutting, gobbling, and one hen. Always seems like there's that one hen, right, Dean?
2: Mm-hmm.
1: Yeah. It was it was very cool to see and hear. Of course, Dean and one of the other guys were in a car back up on the road listening, and they said we never quit calling the whole 15 minutes.
3: That was more calling I ever heard in 15 minutes in my life. But the birds gobbled at every call.
1: They did,
0: and it seemed like every time we stopped calling, they would lose attention. So.
1: They'd drop their strut and start to wander, so we just kept calling, hoping one would break. You'd think that six of them out there, one would break.
3: You'd think, but that was about the way the whole weekend went for the most part. Yep. But
0: all right, we'll come back in just a minute. We need to let Adam tell the listeners about our sponsors. So we'll be back in a couple minutes.
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0: Welcome back to God's Great Outdoors, the Trail to Adventure. Once again, we're here in Ladysmith, Wisconsin at our fourth annual God's Great Outdoors Turkey Camp. Dean, would you like to tell us about why we're here this week?
3: Yeah, you know, we started 4 years

0: ago doing this, I've actually hunted out of this camp for about 12 years or so, I guess. And about 4 years ago, we decided, we had a group of young guys from church and in Shorty, and that one that were looking for another place to hunt. And we started doing it and just coming together. And when we started, it really was, I mean, it was about turkey hunting. That's why we were here. But we, you know, the last few years, we've spent a lot of time, partly because we had some rain days. It started out that we could sit here and really sometimes pulling out our Bibles and just sitting and talking about what God's doing, what's the importance of being out and spending the time together, and you know, just building relationships with each other and growing each other. There's really an importance to doing that, and doing it in the turkey woods, in the sitting next to a tree. We almost always hunting two and two, and there's some real. Yesterday, Shorty got a chance to sit with Dan for hours, actually, between out in the woods and in here at the camp. But and there's some real importance to that.
1: That's the thing about hunting camps like this is that I would say all of us that were here those first couple of years, we didn't really know each other very well, but over the last 4 years, we've gotten to know each other. And, you know, the Bible talks about in Proverbs 27:17, as iron sharpens iron, so one person sharpens another. And that's really for what I've seen personally over the last few years, is just all these guys coming together, bonding over first of all, a love for Jesus and a love for turkey hunting. And through that, just being able to keep each other accountable and sharpen each other as we've been here.
0: Yeah, and it carries beyond the camp. It carries back into everyday life. You know, Shorty and I talk. It's been slow this last year because we've just been so busy. But we actually met in turkey camp originally.
2: Yeah.
0: 21 years ago? Is that possible?
2: 2005, yeah.
0: Wow. That goes by fast.
2: Yeah.
0: That's hard to believe it's 21 years ago. Micah was just almost a newborn. Mm-hmm. You know, it's hard to believe that's that long ago. And really, because of turkey camp, not because of turkey camp, but God used the turkey camp in order to call you to himself, which is amazing. You know, you think about it. You think about, you know, guys are just going hunting. And for the wives that are listening, if your husband says, hey, I'm going with a group of guys and they're good guys, good Christian men, I would say don't stifle that if you can, because there's a real, there's a brotherhood built, and like Micah talked about in Proverbs, iron sharpening iron, that happens without even trying when things are done right.
2: Right, just sitting here in camp, driving in the car, sitting in the turkey chair, yeah, whatever, the conversations go a lot deeper than turkey hunting.
1: I haven't been able to do a lot of hunting over the last year or so, but I got to take part in a duck hunt that was actually a ministry event down in New Mexico back in February. And it was a similar situation to this, where I think there were about 10 of us that showed up to that camp, and most of us didn't know each other at all. We had never met. We came in there as strangers, but over the 3 days that we were there, we left like we were best friends, like we had known each other our whole life. And I think that's just a unique thing when you combine God and hunting, where these guys are just able to bond and grow close to each other over such a short period of time.
0: Yeah, you know, and that's our camp in Michigan has been doing that for 38 years. And, you know, it's through that. And I'll tell the story on Shorty. Not the day that, you know, the way that Shorty came to Christ is Micah was baptized in the mountains. As a fairly young boy, put it out on Facebook. Shorty saw it and said, hey, Dean, would you baptize me? Because your mother was always concerned you weren't. And I said, I'll tell you what, Shorty. I said, I'll get together with you. I'll show you what baptism is. And then if you want to be baptized. And that all come from just a relationship started in the hunting camp.
2: Right.
0: You know, the Holy Spirit had already had your heart ready for that. That was, you know, when I came in, I think you were already just looking for what the truth was in it.
2: Right. When I asked you to come, yeah, I didn't know what baptism was.
0: Yeah.
2: But I knew that I needed something.
0: Right. Well, and it was great. We got a chance to share. I explained what salvation was. You said, that's what I want. And a few months later, we did get together and baptize. You had a lake, and actually just 2 months later, I think.
2: Yeah, I didn't want that cold stream in Colorado.
0: Yeah, Micah, that was a little cold with him. So, but I'm trying to stay off from leading this thing. just co-hosting with Micah this week because

0: We're hoping that maybe he would be able to start doing some more with more programs with others that he has connections with. It's a whole new generation, actually two generations back, because Mike is actually my grandson.
1: I think with what we're talking about, just a good challenge for anybody that's listening today is that if you're part of a hunting camp and you find that all you're focused on when you're there is just the hunting, if you're not taking that time and taking that opportunity to really bond with each other and to focus on how the Lord is using that time, you're missing out on so much, because the hunting is just a small part of it, and the best part is really getting to grow in the Lord together.
0: Yeah, it's amen. You know, and we've done that. I've done it hundreds and hundreds of times now, but this just started out, you know, this way, and I'm very thankful to Tom Nash. He allows us to come in and use his camp.
2: Beautiful camp.
0: Yeah,
2: sitting here right now with all these bucks around. It's unreal.
0: There's probably 40 bucks hanging from the walls around us, all local bucks from his camp. And then also, you know, this year we were invited to hunt some property that ended up being great. This is probably some of the best turkey numbers you'll find in hunting you'll find around here. And that was the case.
2: I concur.
0: Yeah,
2: it was nice.
0: If our shooting had been better, we'd have been done sooner. But we had a great time.
1: You know, something that really hit me this week, the listeners probably don't know this, but my wife and I, we've been living in Utah for the last year. We moved down there to actually help out at a church plant that started about 10 years ago. We've been helping with the youth group. And that's actually, we're in the city of St. George, and I don't come from the city. So it's been kind of a challenge for me, and I've seen how God's been using it to grow me. But one of the things that I've been missing out on is just time like this in the outdoors. And actually the first morning we were sitting out, and when we heard those first gobbles, it almost brought me to tears, just because I think I take this for granted, or I've taken it for granted in the past, because I grew up getting to hunt and fish whenever I wanted to. And I think the time that the Lord has used to take me out of that, it just reminded me how much of a blessing it is to be able to sit out there in His creation and just be a part of it. Even if I hadn't shot anything, it's just so nice to see everything that He's done and that He's created and that He allows us to use. It really, really hit me hard this week.
0: Yeah, and it's been hard for us back, you know, because you're normally on most of the hunts that we do. But God's got a plan in it. And I really believe that there's so many opportunities in the outdoors. I mean, we're called God's Great Outdoors. And I think the reason with that is that we're doing these hunts and sharing the stories of others that hunt is because there's a bond there. And as you read earlier about iron sharpening iron, and there's, in my opinion, there's not a better place for an outdoors person than either in a boat or in a deer blind or just sitting against a tree calling turkeys, or sitting in a duck blind or just sitting on a sandbank. You and I were on a hunt, Micah, a couple of years ago, where we basically just sat out on the sand in the ocean and tried to kill ducks as they came by.
1: All right, well, that's about all the time that we have for the radio portion of this. 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But as we wrap up, I would just encourage you guys listening, you know, if you're not part of a hunting camp, or if you don't have close relationships with people that like to do this kind of stuff, they're not too hard to find. You can search just about anywhere and find a good group of guys. And I would just challenge you to start doing something like this. If you're not part of that camp, make a camp, and you can hunt public land. You can rent out a hotel room. We've done that in the past, and just start doing stuff with people. It's funny to see how God uses it when you just take that step of faith and start doing that. So that's all we have for today. You can join us next week on God's Great Outdoors, The Trail to Adventure. This is your part-time host, Micah Hall, signing out. Anything else you guys want to add?
0: I would just add that it's good to have Micah here today and co-hosting. He's been pushing to make sure we got a podcast in at camp. We've done it a few other years, and it's been a good time and a good experience. Shorty, in the past, sat in the background and yelled stuff or made motions at us. But
2: usually sleeping on the couch.
0: Yeah, but join us, as Micah said, we're going to go on to the podcast. Join us there, and then again, join us every week as we head down the trail to adventure in God's Great Outdoors.
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0: places and times to allow God to speak to us in a quiet place. God is always there, ready to speak. Unfortunately, all too often, we fill our minds with things that take away from listening to Him speaking to us. It can't be overstressed that we all need time to be still and listen. Today's program stressed this need. Christian men getting together to share what God is doing in their lives. Micah brought up Proverbs 27:17, where it says, "As iron sharpens iron, so one man sharpens another." We need to surround ourselves with strong Christian men to sharpen us, men that will tell us the truth about ourselves and build us up. A fishing boat, a deer stand, a canoe, or a hunting camp, or just sitting against a tree with another man can build us into what God wants. 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
5: Here are the current weather conditions as issued by Environment Canada.
6: 4, high level, clear.
5: 2, wind from the south-southwest
6: at 4 kilometers an hour.
5: Taking a look at
6: Fort Vermilion.
5: 4, wind from the west-northwest
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0: the seeds we allow to come into the greenhouse. To have a pure heart, we must submit all our thoughts to the authority of Christ. You see, your mind is the doorway to your heart. The Holy Spirit stands with you on the threshold, helping you manage and filter the thoughts that try to enter. If Jesus agrees with the thought, then let it in. If not, kick it out. How do you know if Jesus agrees or disagrees? You open your Bible. Armed with the opinion of Christ and the sword of the Spirit, guard the doorway of your heart. The more selective you are about seeds, the more delighted you will be with the crop. This is Max Lucado.
1: Danche, Denish near John Dorote. Kibita magon miwache mon, utashi ayem.

Proverbs 4:23 advises, above all else, guard your heart, for it is the wellspring of life. This is Max Lucado. Think of your heart as a greenhouse and consider your thoughts as seed. We must be selective.

His eyes shone like diamonds, and his smile was heaven sent. His hair was long and flowing.

0: 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Sproul.
1: In the New Testament, there are many titles that are used for Jesus. As I've told you before, the title that occurs more frequently than any other title for Jesus is the title Christos, or Christ, which is the New Testament word for Messiah. It's used so often that we think that it's just his last name, Jesus Christ. No, the name is Jesus, the title is Christ, and what the church is saying is that Jesus is the Messiah. So that's the number one title in terms of frequency. The second most frequent title given to Jesus is the title Lord, which was the title that served as the earliest Christian creed. Jesus is Lord.
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1: You and I have the living Word of God. And as sure as He kept His promise to Joseph, He will keep His promises to us. Will we have heartache, problems, difficulties, pain, trials? Yes. That's not the issue. The issue is, how do we respond? When we keep our focus on God, we will not blame God, we'll not blame others, and we will be able to have the same impact in the lives of other people that Joseph did. What is your focus on?

0: your focus on God. Dr. Stanley's message says that's the most important truth to learn from Joseph's life. Welcome to In Touch, the teaching ministry of Dr. Charles Stanley. Our previous message in the In Step with God series laid the groundwork for our study. Today, we'll pick up the story with Joseph in an Egyptian jail as we learn how to keep our eyes on God through times of trial.
1: One of the most precious lessons I learned as a result of simply reading the biblical characters, how they lived their lives, their failures, and all the rest. And some of those are like Joseph and David, Daniel, and a few others. But I found something in the life of Joseph that absolutely strengthened me and has been a part of that strength all these years. And if you ask him, do you believe in the one true God? Yes. Well, what's your evidence? Your brothers hated you. They threw you in a pit to die. You got sold in the caravan. You did your best in Potiphar's household, and now you're in jail. On what basis do you believe this God? Because he kept his focus upon God, not upon his circumstances. One of the things that gets us in trouble, causes us to wobble in our faith, causes oftentimes for us to have more difficulty than we would have had if we had kept our focus on God. Remember, he didn't have a Bible. He had the truth of God in that dream, and the promise of God, plus what he had, was the testimony of his father, how God had spoken to him. And listen, he had to keep being reminded of the fact, if God spoke to his father in that dream, and his father believed that, then why should he doubt it if God would speak to him, whatever that dream may be? And so here he is now in jail. And then something else happens. Because we come to the next phase of his life, still difficulty, pain, suffering, disappointment in lots of ways. And so Pharaoh's cupbearer who serves him and his baker who bakes for him, they got thrown in jail. Then one night, both of them, the baker and the cupbearer, have a dream. And so the scripture says that he could tell that that something had happened because they were so down. He could tell something was happening, and so he asked them what was going on. And they were dejected, the Bible says. And so then they said to him, "We've had a dream, and there's no one to interpret it." Then Joseph said to them, Do not interpretations belong to God? He's always got his focus on God. Always. Whether he's in jail, in Potiphar's house, his focus is always on God. Does not God interpret dreams? And so they said, well, hear the dreams. And here's what the cupbearer said. He said, "I had this dream. And there was a vine and three branches, and it was budding. The blossoms came out. Its clusters produced ripe grapes. Now, Pharaoh's cup was in my hand, so I took the grapes and squeezed them into Pharaoh's cup, and I put the cup into Pharaoh's hands." Joseph said, "I can tell you what's going to happen. 3 days, you're going to be restored to your position before Pharaoh." Chief baker saw that he had interpreted favorably. He said to Joseph, "I also saw in my dream, and behold, there were three baskets and white bread on my head. And in the top basket, there were some of all sorts of baked goods for Pharaoh, and the birds came eating them out of the basket on my head." Then Joseph answered and said, "This is its interpretation. 3 days, Pharaoh is going to hang you." Well, that was a pretty sad day for those boys. Now, here's what happened. 3 days, Pharaoh restored the cupbearer, and he hanged the baker. But here's what Joseph said to him. He said now to the cupbearer, he said, "Look, when you stand before Pharaoh, would you do me the kindness of reminding Pharaoh that I'm here, that I came here, and not because I deserved it, but because I was framed? Would you please do that?" And I'm sure he said, "I will." So, a few days went by, a few weeks went by, few months went by, and the scripture says, "Yet the chief cupbearer did not remember Joseph and forgot him."

And then the scripture says, now it happened at the end of 2 full years that Pharaoh had a dream, and behold, he was standing by the Nile. So we know that he was in jail probably 3 years or more. Remember, he was only 17 when this started. And now 17, 18, 19, 20, 21, 23, 25, whatever it might be. And so he's in jail probably a pretty good while. Forgotten. Then the scripture says, the next phase of his trials, it happened at the end of these 2 full years that Pharaoh had a dream. He was standing by the Nile River. Now the Nile River was life to Egypt, because that's where they got their water. That's how their crops were taken care of as far as all the moisture that they needed, because it overflowed. And so he was standing by the Nile. This is what he dreamed. And 7 very fat cows came out. And then 7 very lean cows came out. And the lean ones ate the fat ones. Then he had a second dream right after that. And let's say that, for example, there were seven ears of grain came up, and they were plump and good. 7 lean ones came up and ate the plump ones. So the next thing that's going on here is that Joseph is in jail, and the scripture says they told him he was going to meet Pharaoh. Now, more than likely, having been in jail all this long, that didn't sound very good, because Pharaoh, all he had to do is to speak the word, and you were gone. So he shaved, put on different clothes, and they presented him before Pharaoh. He comes to Pharaoh, and Pharaoh says, I hear that you can interpret dreams. And I love this passage, because I want you to hear and watch how Joseph responded. He said, as he stood before him, Joseph then answered Pharaoh, it is not in me, God, that is Jehovah, which they knew nothing about, Jehovah God. Jehovah, the one true God, will give Pharaoh a favorable answer. Well, of course, he begins to listen to the dreams. And then this is what Joseph said. Now, Joseph said to Pharaoh, Pharaoh's dreams are one and the same. God, Jehovah God, has told the Pharaoh what he's about to do. And the 7 good cows are 7 years. The 7 good ears are 7 years. The dreams are one and the same. The 7 lean and ugly cows came up after them are 7 years. And the 7 thin ears of corn, scorched earth, east wind, 7 years of famine. So, it is as I have spoken to Pharaoh. God has shown to Pharaoh what he's about to do. Behold, the 7 years of great abundance are coming in all the land of Egypt. After them, 7 years of famine will come, and all the abundance will be forgotten in the land of Egypt, and the famine will ravage the land. So the abundance will be unknown to the land because of that subsequent famine, for it will be very severe. Now, as for the repeating of the dream to Pharaoh twice, it means that the matter is determined by God, the one true God, and God will quickly bring it about. Now let Pharaoh look for a man discerning and wise, and set him over the land of Egypt. Let Pharaoh take action that would bring about all this. And so when he had said that, then Pharaoh said to his servants, can we find a man like this in whom is a divine spirit? So Pharaoh said to Joseph, since God, your God, has informed you of all this, there is no one so discerning and wise as you are. You shall be over my house, and according to your command, all my people shall do homage. Only in the throne I will be greater than you. Pharaoh said to Joseph, see, I have set you over the land of Egypt. This is unspeakable. This is a Hebrew slave, now riding in the second chariot to Pharaoh, now in charge of every single thing in the land of Egypt, the awesome civilization of Egypt, and a Hebrew slave is now in charge of all of it, only second to Pharaoh himself. All he's done since his age of 17 is go through one trial after the other. But God gave him a dream. His father had taught him to believe the dreams that God gives you, and that God keeps his promise. He kept believing what God had told him. Today, you not only need dreams, we have the Word of God. And when God speaks to your heart through His Word, you and I are to believe what He says. The Spirit of God knows how to bear witness to your spirit and my spirit. This is God's message to you. And this is why sometime when you read the Bible, God begins to speak to your heart. You know He's speaking to your heart. I don't mean say, okay, God,

speak. That's not the way he operates. He prepares our heart before he speaks to us. Now, with that in mind, the 42nd chapter begins, and I want you to look at this. I want you to think about this as a parent, and I want you to think about this as maybe a child, a teenager. 42nd chapter, back up in Canaan, back up in his homeland, and back at his home place. Now, chapter 42, verse 1. Now, Jacob saw that there was grain in Egypt, and Jacob said to his son, "Why are you staring at one another? What are you doing sitting here just looking at each other? Why don't you get up and go down to Egypt because there is grain? We have the money. Go down to Egypt and get us something to eat." So I'm going to abbreviate some of this next part. So they go to Egypt. And the scripture says that when Joseph saw his brothers, he recognized them, but he disguised himself to them and spoke to them harshly. He said to them, "You know, where have you come from?" Because he knew. And they said, "From the land of Canaan to buy food." But Joseph recognized the brothers, although they didn't recognize him. And Joseph remembered the dreams which he had about them and said to them, "You're spies." So he accuses them of being spies and throws them in jail. But now this is a trial in Joseph's life, though. Throws them in jail, and they're guilty. They know they're guilty. And through these next few chapters, they keep talking about their own guilt. And Reuben says to him, "Didn't I tell you what was going to happen to us as a result of that?" In verse 22, Reuben answered to them, "Did I not tell you, do not sin against this boy? And you would not listen. Now comes the reckoning for his blood." So finally, he lets him out of jail, sends him back. And what goes on here in the next few chapters is back and forth, back and forth. He sends him. He wants to see his younger brother, Benjamin. He holds Simon as his refuge and back and forth. So finally, if you'll move on over to the 45th chapter, they come back. And then Joseph could not control himself before all those who stood by him. And he cried, "Have everyone go out from me." So there was no man with him when Joseph made himself known to his brothers. He wept so loudly that the Egyptians heard it, and the household of Pharaoh heard it. Then Joseph said to his brothers, "I am Joseph. Is my father still alive?" But his brothers could not even answer him. They were so dismayed at his presence. Then he said to them, "Please come closer." They came close, and he said, "I am your brother, Joseph, whom you sold into Egypt. Now do not be grieved or angry with yourselves because you sold me here, for God sent me before you to preserve me." His focus is always on God. And so he comes down, and Pharaoh gives them the finest land, the land of Goshen, that's very, very fertile. And so that's where they settle. And you recall that's there where they are for 400 years. And so Ramesses, who is the Pharaoh of that time, favored him, gave them everything they needed, said, "We're going to take care of your family." And Jacob dies, and they embalm him. And then what I want you to notice is these brothers are still up to their conniving. They haven't changed one bit. So listen to this. When Joseph's brothers saw that their father was dead, they said, "What if Joseph bears a grudge and against us and pays us back in full for all the wrongs which we did to him?" Listen to Joseph's response to that. He says, "Joseph wept when they spoke to him, and then the brothers also came and fell down before him and said, 'Behold, we're your servants.'" Remember what he dreamed? "One day you will bow down before me." And so they fell down before him and said, "We're your servants." But Joseph said to them, "Do not be afraid, for I am in God's place. As for you, you meant evil against me, for God meant it for good, in order to bring about this present result, to preserve many people alive." There's nothing of unforgiveness in Joseph at all. He had his focus on God, and he began to realize earlier that God was in charge of his life. And what God had promised him, God was going to make come to pass. Now listen, there was not a single thing he could do. He was nothing more than a Hebrew slave. And he became head of Potiphar's household. And now he is second only to Pharaoh. And so there was no anger, no bitterness, no resentful. He could have had them all killed and Pharaoh would have approved. But he did not. And the pain in his heart and life was that his brothers had treated him that way when he didn't deserve it, sold him into slavery in Egypt. And yet

0: He had forgiven them. He didn't have any of that in his heart. And now here they are scared to death. And what is he saying? He's saying, look, you think you did this. God brought me down here to save not only you, but other nations of the earth. And I love that phrase when he says, do not be afraid, for I am in God's place. And as for you, you meant evil against me, but God meant it for good in order to bring about this present result to preserve many people alive. Now, let me ask you this morning this. Where is your focus? Is your focus on finances? Is your focus on relationships? Is your focus on business? Is your focus on your education? Is your focus on politics? What are you focused on? That is, what's uppermost in your thinking? Not what's happening to you, not what you don't have, but what you do have. What is the point of focus in your life? What's the key thing that's above everything else in your life? It should be nothing less and nothing other than Almighty God. He's given us the promises that when he saves us, he'll take care of us. He'll meet our needs and he'll guide us. He didn't say he wouldn't take us through heartache, pain, and trouble, but he says, I will be with you. He had a dream and the promise of God and the experiences of his Father to back him up. You and I have the living Word of God. And as sure as he kept his promise to Joseph, he will keep his promises to us. Will we have heartache, problems, difficulties, pain, trials? Yes. That's not the issue. The issue is, how do we respond? When we keep our focus on God, we will not blame God. We'll not blame others. And we will be able to have the same impact in the lives of other people that Joseph did. When you set your focus on God, that means you really and truly believe what the Bible says, what he'll do and who he is. When you set your focus on God, here's what will happen. Your fears will dwindle. Your sense of need will begin to dwindle. God will begin to make himself known to you in ways that you've never known before. Things about God that you've doubted, he will make so very clear. Focusing on God is what his desire is for us. Then that intimate relationship, that personal intimacy with us, will become reality in our life. And you'll be able to say, with Joseph, no matter where you are in life, I'm in God's place. And the most powerful, safe, profitable place in the world to be at any time, at any moment, in any circumstances, is in God's place.
1: 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Box 4900, Markham, Ontario, L3R6G9. John 8, verse 32 says, you will know the truth, and the truth will make you free. 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
3: Today's scripture reading is 2 Corinthians chapter 1, verses 3 and 4. Blessed be the God and Father of our Lord Jesus Christ, the Father of mercies and God of all comfort, who comforts us in all our affliction, so that we will be able to comfort those who are in any affliction with the comfort with which we ourselves are comforted by God.
2: Consider how God's tender care was demonstrated through Jesus' life. The Gospels repeatedly mention that the Lord was moved by compassion when he saw pain and need. Jesus not only healed people suffering from illness, but also offered something greater, new life through the forgiveness of sins. Even to his enemies, Jesus left the door open for repentance. The Lord also had compassion on those who struggled because of their mistakes. Notice how Peter's betrayal of Christ was met with forgiveness and restoration, and Thomas's doubts were answered by Jesus himself. Today, God's compassion is still available and personal. He knows when we hurt and offers comfort through His Spirit who dwells within us. When our afflictions remain, He strengthens us to endure them. What's more, our mistakes in no way diminish His love for us. No situation places us beyond God's reach. His comfort meets us in every circumstance we face, whether illness, financial strain, or family crisis. And once we've experienced His divine consolation, we're to become bearers of comfort to others. Since people everywhere are in desperate need of His compassion, that's a powerful way to spread the good news of Christ.
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4: And you'll remember the scripture in John chapter 8, the woman who was thrown in the presence of Jesus. She was accused of being an adulteress, and they were going to stone her. And Jesus asked the question, which one of you is without sin among you? And you'll recall they all walked away. Then he said to her, where are your accusers? And she said, they're gone. And Jesus said, neither do I condemn you. He said, go and sin no more. He set her free by His awesome forgiving power. Now, you and I might ask the question, how does all this work? So let me explain that briefly. When Jesus came into this world, He came into this world for the purpose of dying on the cross. When He died on the cross, the shedding of His blood was God's payment for all of our sins, so that what happened at the cross is He paid our sin debt in full. That is, He made it possible for you and me to live without the penalty of sin, and to live, listen, above the power of sin in our life. So that when a person receives Jesus Christ as their personal Savior, there is no more condemnation, the Bible says in Romans chapter 8 and verse 1. Because you see, we have the gift of eternal life. Now, when you and I recognize we have the gift of eternal life, we begin to live out our life, sin is still all around us. And then we have to make a decision whether we want to live in sin or live outside of it. It doesn't mean that you'll never sin, but committing a sin here and there and we confess it and God forgives us, that's one thing. Living a lifestyle of disobedience, living a lifestyle of sin is living a lifestyle of slavery. And Jesus said, I've come to set you free. that is free from the power of sin in your life. Because when you receive Him as your personal Savior, the Holy Spirit comes into your life to enable us to identify

0: sin, enable us to love the Lord God, and enable us to say no to those things that tempt us and try us. You say, well, how does that work in my life? Well, remember this, it isn't just your effort. It isn't just the decision you make. First of all, we have to confess the fact there is sin in my life. And you see, many people who say, oh, I could stop this if I wanted to. I can quit that. That's not enslaving me. The truth is, it is. And how does that freedom come into your life? By confessing that you are enslaved by that sin. And believing in your heart that when Jesus Christ died on the cross, that death at the cross made it possible for us to live above this sin. But believing it is one thing. It is the surrender of our life. You and I cannot live a sinless life. That's not going to happen because we have something within us, that old propensity to sin, it's still there. But we don't have to yield to it, and we don't have to become a slave or remain a slave to sin. Once we believe that Jesus Christ has saved us from our sin, then we claim His victory. We ask the Lord to forgive us, to cleanse us, and to claim that victory. And the claiming of that victory, listen, is intermingled with the Word of God. Because as you and I read the Scriptures, what happens? We're continually reminded that Jesus came to set us free. We're continually reminded of His power within our life. And Paul says in many verses, speaking of the power of God within us, we are now free. He says, therefore, there is no condemnation to those who are in Christ Jesus. And so, when you and I trust Him as our personal Savior, He forgives us of all of our sin. When we surrender our life to Him, He assumes the responsibility for enabling us to live a life of obedience and righteousness. It is knowing the truth. What truth? It is knowing this truth of who Jesus is, of what He did at the cross, and what He's made available to us. Knowing that truth and choosing to walk in obedience to the will of God will set you free from sin and any form of slavery.
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2: For high level, clear, 1.
1: Wind from the southeast
2: at 4 kilometers an hour.
1: In Fort Vermilion,
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0: Good morning. Welcome to the Church of. May I help you?
1: Yes. What exactly is the name of your church?
0: Whatever you want it to be.
1: You're just the Church of blank?
0: Yes. Names with words like the cross or God offend people. You'll find our beliefs are very tolerant. In fact, we've removed everything from the Bible that might be offensive. See?
1: This pamphlet is your Bible? Did you keep anything?
0: Oh, yes. Love one another, God is love, the seven suggestions.
1: You mean the Ten Commandments?
0: Oh, commandments are so intolerant. People were offended.
1: Don't you think God is offended when you change his word?
0: God is tolerant. He'll understand.
1: I don't think so. He wasn't very tolerant of Sodom and Gomorrah or of the world when he sent the flood.
0: Oh, we've eliminated those events from our Bible.
1: Listen, God wants what's best for us. Ignoring his moral standards doesn't change his expectations of us, regardless of how offensive you find them.
0: Oh, sorry if I've offended you.
1: Don't worry about me. It's God you need to be concerned about.
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2: Hi, this is Mandy, and you're listening to CIM Radio. Psalms 148, 1 and 2 says, "Praise the Lord. Praise the Lord from the heavens. Praise Him in the heights above. Praise Him, all His angels. Praise Him, all His heavenly hosts."

0: This is John MacArthur inviting you to join me for Portraits of Grace. Beware. Satan wants to desensitize you to the heinousness of sin. He wants you to stop mourning over sin and start enjoying it. That usually doesn't happen all at once. In fact, the process can be slow and subtle, almost imperceptible, but the results are always tragic. So how can you remain alert to the dangers of sin and protect yourself from compromise? First, eliminate anything that hinders your sensitivity to sin, such as deliberate sinning, rejecting God's forgiveness, presuming on God's grace, taking sin lightly, being exposed to temptation. Second, remember the enormous price Christ paid to free you from sin's bondage. This is John MacArthur, trusting your lives are portraits of grace.
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2: Here are the current weather conditions as issued by Environment Canada.
3: In high level, fog, zero.
4: Wind from the north-northeast at 5 kilometers an hour.
3: For Fort Vermilion, 2.
4: Wind from the west
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1: Today on Memorial Day, we honor our veterans who died while serving their country. 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In Deuteronomy 31:6, Joshua was told, "Be strong and courageous, do not be afraid or tremble at them, for the Lord your God is the one who goes with you. He will not fail you or forsake you." 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Let's honor our fallen veterans today by standing courageously in the workplace for the principles we believe.
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1: As you've read the Bible, I'm sure you've come across some genealogies. That is, a list of names that can be, well, to be honest, rather boring. For example, when you open your Bible to the Gospel of Matthew, it begins, "A historical record of Jesus Christ, the son of David, the son of Abraham," and so on the author goes, from Abraham to the birth of Jesus Christ. But note something. Matthew mentioned four women who are certainly not great examples of morality. Their names are Tamar, Rahab, Ruth, and Bathsheba. Here's what Matthew recorded.
2: Judah fathered Perez and Zerah by Tamar. Salmon fathered Boaz by Rahab. Boaz fathered Obed by Ruth. Then David fathered Solomon by Uriah's wife.
1: Let's be more specific. Tamar was involved in an incestuous relationship with Judah. Rahab was a Canaanite prostitute. Ruth was a Moabite whose

0: genealogy began with an incestuous relationship between Lot and one of his daughters. And Bathsheba was involved in an adulterous affair with King David. What can we learn from this genealogy of Jesus Christ? 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So let's not forget this principle to live by. No matter what our sinful condition, we should accept total forgiveness by believing in the Lord Jesus Christ, who lived, died, and rose again to redeem us from all sin.
1: The Bible principle you've heard today comes from the first ever multimedia study Bible. 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

0: This is FEBC Today with Ed Cannon, the president of the Far East Broadcasting Company. And today is Memorial Day, Ed. We thank God for our freedoms and for those who have earned it for us.
1: I have always hung my father's World War II uniform in the tree in our front yard.
0: Is that right?
1: As a reminder to me and others of what we remember this day for.
0: Beautiful.
1: Back to business, Wayne.
0: Okay. I have a note from Cambodia. Though my ears cannot hear well, my heart listens to God's word. Through FEBC, I've come to know Christ and understand His grace in my life. Thank you for leading me closer to my Savior.
1: I love it that this man cannot hear well. Many of our listeners have impairments and difficulties in life. That's our audience. We have another note from a listener in Indonesia. I have been listening to FEBC for decades, often listening while in the vehicle. I am very happy because there will be a program in Mandarin, and I really can't wait for it. So far, I've been blessed by the praise and reflections that I listen to.
0: Again, that's from Indonesia, huh?
1: We have people of many different languages in many places, and we mix languages up because we know there's people there that listen in those tongues.
0: Mm-hmm.
1: But nonetheless, the message is always focused on inspiring people to follow Jesus Christ, especially on this Memorial Day, as we're focusing on remembering the sacrifice that Christ made for us. And He made that sacrifice for Indonesians, for Cambodians, for people that speak Mandarin, and for listeners all around the world. So as we remember how we've been given freedom through the soldiers in America, let us remember how we've been given life through the sacrifice of our Lord Jesus Christ.
0: Because of the holiday, you may be hearing us for the first time. 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

0: Good morning. Here's what's happening. Prayers for peace in the Middle East may be moving toward an answer. President Donald Trump says a deal with Iran is, in his words, largely negotiated, following calls with leaders across the region, including Israeli Prime Minister Benjamin Netanyahu. Trump describes it as a memorandum of understanding pertaining to peace. Final details are being worked out with a formal announcement expected soon. Maria Corina Machado, Venezuela's Nobel Peace Prize laureate, says she plans to run for president again and return home before the end of this year. Speaking in Panama City with fellow opposition leaders, Machado reaffirmed her commitment to free and fair elections for all Venezuelans. Many are praying. Her long journey through exile and hardship leads her people toward peace and democratic renewal. China's foreign minister, Wang Yi, arrives in Ottawa this week for talks with counterpart Anita Anand, the first such visit in a decade. They'll discuss the updated Canada-China strategic partnership covering trade, investment, and global security. But not everyone's welcoming the visit. Activist Edmund Lung says Canada shouldn't set aside its human rights values to pursue business deals with Beijing. Toyota is recalling nearly 17,000 vehicles in Canada over a manufacturing defect that could cause engines to stall. Transport Canada says metal debris may damage crankshaft bearings, cutting power to the wheels and raising crash risk. Affected models include the 2023 and 2024 Toyota Tundra, Lexus GX550, and Lexus LX600. Owners will be notified by mail while a fix is developed. Premier Danielle Smith is adding a question to October's provincial referendum after a court struck down a citizen separation petition as unconstitutional. The new question will ask Albertans whether the government should begin the legal process toward a binding separation vote. Smith says she personally supports staying in Canada, but won't let a single court ruling silence the roughly 700,000 Albertans who signed separation-related petitions. The County of Grand Prairie has started major work along Range Road 53. Workers are adding a new pavement layer south of Township Road 712. The project includes grading, minor repairs, and surface milling. The county is warning drivers to expect possible disruptions and reduced speeds through the construction zone. The project is expected to wrap up by late November, weather permitting. Rick, Rob, and Sid Tams of Summit Motors have donated $200,000 to the Bringing Hearts Home campaign at Chinook Regional Hospital. The Tabor-based dealership family says Southern Alberta has been good to their business and they wanted to give back. The gift supports expanded cardiac services, including diagnostics and interventional procedures, reducing the need for patients to travel outside the region for care. And this Saturday, Christians around the world observed Go Day, a global initiative now active in over 100 countries. The goal? Mobilize 10 million believers to share the gospel one-on-one. Bibles for the World distributed over 1.3 million Gospels of John in 51 languages across 24 nations. John Pudete asks us to pray for boldness as God's word goes out. From the CIM Newsroom, I'm Brian Scott.
1: I lie down and sleep. I wake again because the Lord sustains me. Psalm 3, 5.
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0: 2 Samuel chapter 15, verses 23 through 27 and 29 through 31. The whole countryside wept aloud as all the people passed by. The king also crossed the Kidron Valley, and all the people moved on toward the wilderness. Zadok was there too, and all the Levites who were with him were carrying the Ark of the Covenant of God. They set down the Ark of God, and Abiathar offered sacrifices until all the people had finished leaving the city. Then the king said to Zadok, "Take the Ark of God back into the city. If I find favor in the Lord's eyes, he will bring me back and let me see it and his dwelling place again. But if he says, 'I am not pleased with you,' then I am ready. Let him do to me whatever seems good to him." The king also said to Zadok the priest, "Do you understand? Go back to the city with my blessing. Take your son Ahimaaz with you, and also Abiathar's son Jonathan. You and Abiathar return with your two sons." So Zadok and Abiathar took the Ark of God back to Jerusalem and stayed there. But David continued up the Mount of Olives, weeping as he went. His head was covered, and he was barefoot. All the people with him covered their heads too, and were weeping as they went up. Now David had been told, "Ahithophel is among the conspirators with Absalom." So David prayed, "Lord, turn Ahithophel's counsel into foolishness." Finding Rest, written by Karen Pimpo. Tactical napping is a series of guidelines for soldiers for effective 10 to 30 minutes of sleep. While experiencing a rush of adrenaline, loneliness, or anxiety, sleep-deprived soldiers may not be able to relax. Tips include using earplugs and reading before bed. They're even offered military-grade caffeinated chewing gum to reduce grogginess after a nap. It's when we most need rest that it's often difficult to find. King David experienced this after fleeing into the wilderness to escape his son Absalom's treason. 2 Samuel 15 says, "David and his followers wept aloud at his betrayal with their heads covered in mourning. In fact, the whole countryside wept aloud." It was around this time that David cried out, "Lord, how many are my foes?" Perhaps thinking about past troubled nights, however, David continued, "I lie down and sleep. I wake again, because the Lord sustains me. I will not fear." David realized that God, not Absalom, was in charge of his situation. David even sent the Ark of the Covenant back to Jerusalem, acknowledging that the future was fully in God's hands. Sleep feels especially fleeting when we're facing adversity in our waking hours, but it's a good reminder of how many things are outside our control. Yet God sustains us, and as we trust Him, He can help us lie down in peace. Let's pray. Lord, You are the one who sustains us when life feels overwhelming and rest seems out of reach. Teach us to trust Your care and release what we cannot control. May Your peace quiet our hearts so we can lie down and sleep in confidence that You hold our future. In Jesus' name we pray, amen.
1: 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How can your surrender to God produce peace?

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0: 4. As a prisoner for the Lord, then, I urge you to live a life worthy of the calling you have received. 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From Ephesians 4. 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
2: Here are the current weather conditions as issued by Environment Canada.
3: For high level, mist, 0.
2: Wind from the north at 5 kilometers an hour.
3: For Fort Vermilion, 2.
2: Wind from the west-southwest at 2 kilometers an hour.
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2: Wind from the west-northwest at 17 kilometers an hour. 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
5: Building into the lives of our children means spending time with them.
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5: I started having father-daughter time when my two girls were very young. Even then, their self-image was developing. The level of closeness that a child has with his or her father greatly impacts who they become and their relationship with God. 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It's in their God-given design. They long for a relationship with Dad. If there's woundedness in the relationship, trust may have to be rebuilt. So make it safe. Don't criticize and don't give in to anger, but keep seeking that relationship with your kids. It will change their lives and yours too.
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0: Welcome to Bible Q&A with John MacArthur. This is Denny Nugent with today's question, which comes from one of the best-known, most-quoted verses in all of Scripture. I'm talking about Philippians chapter 4, verse 13, which says, "I can do all things through Christ who strengthens me." Well, these days you see that verse everywhere. It's on t-shirts and jewelry. It's often quoted by believers facing a difficult task. But John, is that verse really saying Christians can do anything?
1: Well, let me take a moment and overturn the conventional thinking on "I can do all things through Christ who strengthens me." Sometimes people think it means you can hit more home runs or score more touchdowns or whatever, accomplish more in your business because you're a Christian. It doesn't mean that at all. In the context, Paul is saying, "I can suffer more things." He says, "Look, I know how to be content with nothing. I know how to abound. I'm content in anything." What he's really saying in these words is, "I can survive anything. I can survive the good times without becoming proud and self-indulgent. I can survive the bad times without becoming bitter and complaining. I can survive anything. I can literally go through all kinds of experiences in life triumphantly, because Christ strengthens me." The illusion that you can do anything you want to do is passed off in our culture all the time on people, and it's just not true. And having Christ doesn't change that. You can't do everything you want to do, humanly speaking, but you can endure anything that comes your way through the strength of Christ.
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0: Do you need a moment of calm in your chaotic day? Hi, I'm Mark Gothier with Crew and Making Your Life Count. As Christine Kane reminds us, prayer can be an essential lifeline when things get overwhelming.
1: Prayer is our lifeline, period. I think we're in a season where most of us don't even know what to pray anymore. So a lot of times people will say to me, with all that you've got on your plate and this cultural moment that we're in and all the tension that's on the planet at this moment, Christine, how come you're so peaceful? Every one of us needs the type of peace that surpasses understanding, because there's nothing that's going to make sense. Therefore, we must believe that there is a supernatural peace available to us that surpasses understanding in this hour that is only accessed through prayer.
0: Prayer connects us to someone greater than ourselves. It connects us to God. If you're ready to discover how prayer can transform your daily life, go to crew.org/life.
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1: Good morning. Here's what's happening. Prayers for peace in the Middle East may be moving toward an answer. President Donald Trump says a deal with Iran is, in his words, largely negotiated, following calls with leaders across the region, including Israeli Prime Minister Benjamin Netanyahu. Trump describes it as a memorandum of understanding pertaining to peace. Final details are being worked out with a formal announcement expected soon. Maria Corina Machado, Venezuela's Nobel Peace Prize laureate, says she plans to run for president again and return home before the end of this year. Speaking in Panama City with fellow opposition leaders, Machado reaffirmed her commitment to free and fair elections for all Venezuelans. Many are praying. Her long journey through exile and hardship leads her people toward peace and democratic renewal. China's foreign minister, Wang Yi, arrives in Ottawa this week for talks with counterpart Anita Anand, the first such visit in a decade. They'll discuss the updated Canada-China strategic partnership covering trade, investment, and global security. But not everyone's welcoming the visit. Activist Edmund Lung says

0: Canada shouldn't set aside its human rights values to pursue business deals with Beijing. Toyota is recalling nearly 17,000 vehicles in Canada over a manufacturing defect that could cause engines to stall. Transport Canada says metal debris may damage crankshaft bearings, cutting power to the wheels and raising crash risk. Affected models include the 2023 and 2024 Toyota Tundra, Lexus GX550, and Lexus LX600. Owners will be notified by mail while a fix is developed. Premier Danielle Smith is adding a question to October's provincial referendum after a court struck down a citizen separation petition as unconstitutional. The new question will ask Albertans whether the government should begin the legal process toward a binding separation vote. Smith says she personally supports staying in Canada, but won't let a single court ruling silence the roughly 700,000 Albertans who signed separation-related petitions. The County of Grand Prairie has started major work along Range Road 53. Workers are adding a new pavement layer south of Township Road 712. The project includes grading, minor repairs, and surface milling. The county is warning drivers to expect possible disruptions and reduced speeds through the construction zone. The project is expected to wrap up by late November, weather permitting. Rick, Rob, and Sid Tams of Summit Motors have donated $200,000 to the Bringing Hearts Home campaign at Chinook Regional Hospital. The Tabor-based dealership family says Southern Alberta has been good to their business and they wanted to give back. The gift supports expanded cardiac services, including diagnostics and interventional procedures, reducing the need for patients to travel outside the region for care. And this Saturday, Christians around the world observed Go Day, a global initiative now active in over 100 countries. The goal? Mobilize 10 million believers to share the gospel one-on-one. Bibles for the World distributed over 1.3 million Gospels of John in 51 languages across 24 nations. John Prudete asks us to pray for boldness as God's word goes out. From the CIM Newsroom, I'm Brian Scott.
1: I'm Ruth Kramer with Mission Network News. The Hajj begins today, but many Muslims return home, still searching for truth. Plus, in war-torn Myanmar, desperate hearts are finding peace in Jesus. Hear how God is moving next. Today is the first full day of the Hajj, a pilgrimage to Mecca that nearly all adult Muslims are expected to complete at least once in their lifetime. Nehemiah with FMI explains.
2: Hajj is one of the most spiritually significant moments in a Muslim's life. Many pilgrimages travel carrying deep questions, burdens, and sincere desires to find forgiveness and peace with God.
1: But what happens when pilgrims on the Hajj don't find what they're looking for? When Muslims come home from their pilgrimage, they may be disillusioned, confused, and even depressed. Nehemiah's extended family saw this firsthand.
2: My father, when he was Muslim, his elder sister committed suicide after returning from Hajj, and she gave up her life. So there are many situations at the Hajj, and people have many questions, burdens.
1: FMI equips Christians reaching Muslims with the true hope of Jesus Christ.
2: Many of our indigenous partners across Pakistan, Afghanistan, Morocco, and the Muslim-dominated nations intentionally engage Muslims before and after pilgrimage seasons.
1: Pray for Muslims on the Hajj to instead find gospel truth and even have dreams and visions of Jesus. Next.
3: Walk where Jesus walked and come see some of the most beautiful places in the world.
1: That's Samuel with Redemptive Stories calling for visitors to the country of Jordan, where the toll of Iran's war has been a drop in tourism. He says COVID set off an initial slump with rises and falls since.
3: But again, we're back in that doldrum where you have places that are supposed to have thousands of visitors daily. Amazing places like Petra and Wadi Rum, which have very few tourists coming.
1: The livelihood of more than 300,000 Jordanians is directly tied to tourism.

0: budget airlines drive most of that traffic.
1: As soon as action happens in our part of the world, those budget airlines shut off and don't travel. So part of it is also just trying to communicate that the region is safe again.
0: But without a peace agreement in Iran, safety concerns persist and all sectors of society grapple with the fallout.
1: It also then has an effect, I think, on the church. The church also hosts regularly teams and groups from the people that travel to visit.
0: Samuel points to the hopeful side of war and its effects.
1: It creates opportunity for more spiritual dependency and an opportunity in the moment to engage families that are suffering and struggling that maybe weren't before.
0: He's calling for people to be the hands and feet of Jesus through partnerships with organizations that serve in Jordan. Find your place in the story at missionnews.org. And famous Christian author C.S. Lewis once said, "God whispers to us in our pleasures, but shouts in our pains. It is his megaphone to rouse a deaf world." Sometimes that pain looks like war. Greg Kelly of Unknown Nation says in Myanmar,
2: there's a whole generation of people that have just lived in war and instability. They're ready for something new. And the gospel is making great inroads right now.
0: For decades, ministries took a from-the-West-to-the-rest approach to missions. In other words, missionaries in developed countries like the U.S. would raise funds to serve the Lord in a distant land. Today, Unknown Nations partners with local believers to reach communities that have never heard the name of Jesus.
2: Places like Myanmar, there's no other option for us to send in missionaries from America or Europe or even other countries in Asia is almost impossible right now. We have to invest in the local indigenous body of Christ and help that be able to deploy in more effective and strategic ways.
0: Myanmar is primarily a Buddhist nation, so pray that many people find the hope and peace that only Jesus can offer.
2: Only about 5% of the country would be evangelical followers of Jesus. Most have never heard the gospel message.
0: 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I'm Ruth Kramer.
3: I lie down and sleep. I wake again because the Lord sustains me. Psalm 3, 5.
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3: 2 Samuel chapter 15, verses 23 through 27 and 29 through 31. The whole countryside wept aloud as all the people passed by. The king also crossed the Kidron Valley, and all the people moved on toward the wilderness. Zadok was there too, and all the Levites who were with him were carrying the Ark of the Covenant of God. They set down the Ark of God, and Abiathar offered sacrifices until all the people had finished leaving the city. Then the king said to Zadok, "Take the Ark of God back into the city. If I find favor in the Lord's eyes, he will bring me back and let me see it and his dwelling place again. But if he says, 'I am not pleased with you,' then I am ready. Let him do to me whatever seems good to him." The king also said to Zadok the priest, "Do you understand? Go back to the city with my blessing. Take your son Ahimaaz with you, and also Abiathar's son Jonathan. You and Abiathar return with your two sons." So Zadok and Abiathar took the Ark of God back to Jerusalem and stayed there. But David continued up the Mount of Olives, weeping as he went. His head was covered, and he was barefoot. All the people with him covered their heads too, and were weeping as they went up. Now David had been told, "Ahithophel is among the conspirators with Absalom." So David prayed, "Lord, turn Ahithophel's counsel into foolishness." Finding Rest, written by Karen Pimpo. Tactical napping is a series of guidelines for soldiers for effective 10 to 30 minutes of sleep. While experiencing a rush of adrenaline, loneliness,

0: anxiety, sleep-deprived soldiers may not be able to relax. Tips include using earplugs and reading before bed. They're even offered military-grade caffeinated chewing gum to reduce grogginess after a nap. It's when we most need rest that it's often difficult to find. King David experienced this after fleeing into the wilderness to escape his son Absalom's treason. 2 Samuel 15 says, David and his followers wept aloud at his betrayal with their heads covered in mourning. In fact, the whole countryside wept aloud. It was around this time that David cried out, "Lord, how many are my foes?" Perhaps thinking about past troubled nights, however, David continued, "I lie down and sleep. I wake again because the Lord sustains me. I will not fear." David realized that God, not Absalom, was in charge of his situation. David even sent the Ark of the Covenant back to Jerusalem, acknowledging that the future was fully in God's hands. Sleep feels especially fleeting when we're facing adversity in our waking hours, but it's a good reminder of how many things are outside our control. Yet God sustains us, and as we trust Him, He can help us lie down in peace. Let's pray. Lord, You are the one who sustains us when life feels overwhelming and rest seems out of reach. Teach us to trust Your care and release what we cannot control. May Your peace quiet our hearts so we can lie down and sleep in confidence that You hold our future. In Jesus' name we pray, amen.
1: 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How can your surrender to God produce peace?

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2: Here are the current weather conditions as issued by Environment Canada.
3: High level,
2: sunny.
3: 3. Wind from the northeast at 4 kilometers an hour. 4. Fort Vermilion. 5. Wind from the west-northwest at 4 kilometers an hour. 4. Lacrete. 6. Taking a look at Garden River. 5. Wind from the west at 2 kilometers an hour. And Fort Chipewyan.
2: Cloudy.
3: 8. Wind from the west-northwest at 11 kilometers an hour.
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1: Like my new house. I hear strange noises and I can't sleep.
2: It can be hard to get used to a new room and a new house, but I've got a couple ideas that can help. Hi, and welcome to Keys for Kids. I'm Zach. If you have to move to a new place, it can be tough to sleep in a new room. Just remember, though, no matter where you move to or how afraid you might be, Jesus will always be with you, even when you sleep. Psalm 4:8 says this, "In peace I will lie down and sleep, for you alone, Lord, make me dwell in safety." And now our story. It's called Peaceful Sleep. Tyler sat up in bed. "What's that noise?" he wondered. He and his family had moved to a new house, and now he slept in a strange new room. Somehow he didn't feel safe the way he had back in his old, familiar home. Tyler

0: Mom put her arm around him. 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I think Sprout still feels a little strange here, too. Why don't you take him to your room? He'll keep you company. 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Okay, he said. Come on, Sprout. 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Mom went to tuck Tyler back into his bed. When you feel afraid, remember that we didn't move away from God, she said. Jesus is right here with you, just like he was at our old house. Even when it's dark and there's a storm outside, you can trust him to take care of you. When Tyler heard the sound of thunder again a little later, he pulled the blanket snugly around himself and Sprout. You aren't scared when you know I'm close. You know I'll take care of you and keep you safe, don't you? He asked as he stroked the puppy's head. I'm not scared either, because I know Jesus is here with me. He'll take care of me. Then Tyler and Sprout closed their eyes and went to sleep. So how about you? Do you have trouble getting to sleep when things seem scary or new? You may move to a new place, but you can never move away from Jesus. If you know him as your Savior, he is with you everywhere all the time. Trust him to be with you when you need him and to take care of you. Then close your eyes and enjoy the peaceful sleep and rest he has for you. Our key verse is Psalm 4:8.
1: In peace I will lie down and sleep. For you alone, O Lord, will keep me safe.
0: And our key thought for today, sleep well, Jesus is with you.
2: Hey, Zach, why did God create mosquitoes and poisonous snakes?
0: It can be hard to understand sometimes why God created things like mosquitoes and poisonous snakes when it seems like they only cause trouble. But here's what you need to remember. When God created the world, everything was good. He said so. There was no danger, no harm, and no death. But when Adam and Eve sinned, the whole world changed. That's when things like pain, sickness, and danger entered into creation. So mosquitoes and snakes were a part of God's good creation, but now we live in a world where some things can hurt us because of sin. Just remember, though, God cares for us and has given us wisdom to be careful around dangerous things. I hope that helps to answer your question. I'm Zach. 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

0: Here are four things I've learned from having kids. To get your child's attention, sit down and look comfortable. The best time to find all your creaky floorboards is when your child is sleeping. Diapers aren't designed to hold stuff in, but to channel it up the back of your child and out his armpits. If your baby falls asleep on your chest, the thing you need will be just out of reach. We live in a selfish age. One couple told me they would never have kids. They have too many plans. Plus, kids are messy and expensive. I agree. But the Bible calls children a blessing from the Lord. After raising three of them, I wholeheartedly agree. So get some in your life and share the blessing. And remember, kids are never so thirsty as when you tuck them into bed.
1: This is Laugh Again with Phil Calloway. 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Laugh Again, truth bringing laughter to life.
2: Hebrews 11, 1 and 6. Now faith is the confidence in what we hope for and the assurance about what we do not see. And without faith, it is impossible to please God, because anyone who comes...

0: I have learned the secret to avoiding criticism. By following this advice, you will never again be criticized by anyone at any time for any reason. Here's the solution to avoiding criticism. Say nothing, do nothing, be nothing. If you're disappointed, you should be. A person who lives like that isn't living at all. Instead, I've got a better solution, one that comes from the Bible. Paul wrote, "Be diligent to present yourself approved to God." If we do what God approves, most people will approve us as well. And if you are criticized, it won't matter, because God's approval is the approval that really counts. This is David Jeremiah encouraging you to get on the road to new life. Discover God's approval on Route 66.
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1: Good morning. Here's what's happening. Prayers for peace in the Middle East may be moving toward an answer. President Donald Trump says a deal with Iran is, in his words, largely negotiated, following calls with leaders across the region, including Israeli Prime Minister Benjamin Netanyahu. Trump describes it as a memorandum of understanding pertaining to peace. Final details are being worked out with a formal announcement expected soon. Maria Corina Machado, Venezuela's Nobel Peace Prize laureate, says she plans to run for president again and return home before the end of this year. Speaking in Panama City with fellow opposition leaders, Machado reaffirmed her commitment to free and fair elections for all Venezuelans. Many are praying. Her long journey through exile and hardship leads her people toward peace and democratic renewal. China's foreign minister, Wang Yi, arrives in Ottawa this week for talks with counterpart Anita Anand, the first such visit in a decade. They'll discuss the updated Canada-China strategic partnership covering trade, investment, and global security. But not everyone's welcoming the visit. Activist Edmund Lung says Canada shouldn't set aside its human rights values to pursue business deals with Beijing. Toyota is recalling nearly 17,000 vehicles in Canada over a manufacturing defect that could cause engines to stall. Transport Canada says metal debris may damage crankshaft bearings, cutting power to the wheels and raising crash risk.

0: Affected models include the 2023 and 2024 Toyota Tundra, Lexus GX550, and Lexus LX600. Owners will be notified by mail while a fix is developed. Premier Danielle Smith is adding a question to October's provincial referendum after a court struck down a citizen separation petition as unconstitutional. The new question will ask Albertans whether the government should begin the legal process toward a binding separation vote. Smith says she personally supports staying in Canada, but won't let a single court ruling silence the roughly 700,000 Albertans who signed separation-related petitions. The County of Grand Prairie has started major work along Range Road 53. Workers are adding a new pavement layer south of Township Road 712. The project includes grading, minor repairs, and surface milling. The county is warning drivers to expect possible disruptions and reduced speeds through the construction zone. The project is expected to wrap up by late November, weather permitting. Rick, Rob, and Sid Tams of Summit Motors have donated $200,000 to the Bringing Hearts Home campaign at Chinook Regional Hospital. The Tabor-based dealership family says Southern Alberta has been good to their business and they wanted to give back. The gift supports expanded cardiac services, including diagnostics and interventional procedures, reducing the need for patients to travel outside the region for care. And this Saturday, Christians around the world observed Go Day, a global initiative now active in over 100 countries. The goal? Mobilize 10 million believers to share the gospel one-on-one. Bibles for the World distributed over 1.3 million Gospels of John in 51 languages across 24 nations. John Pudete asks us to pray for boldness as God's Word goes out. From the CIM Newsroom, I'm Brian Scott.
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4: Good morning, and don't hit that snooze button again. 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

0: Hi, I'm John Sorensen, president of Evangelism Explosion International, and you're listening to Share Life Today. Jim Sanders, executive vice president of Ambassador Advertising, has seen God's hand in the most unexpected moments. He said,
1: "The fact that there are these divine serendipities, there are no chance meetings.
0: Every encounter, whether with a neighbor, a stranger in line, or someone sitting next to you, may be an appointment set by God himself. I remember meeting a young man at a bus stop when I was out with a team in Arizona, who shared that he was just sitting there thinking about what was shared at his AA meeting, that having a relationship with God could change everything. He asked us if we knew what that meant, and we were able to share the gospel with him. So the next time you meet someone unexpectedly, remember, it's not coincidence, it's divine design. So be ready to share the gospel as God leads you. For resources to help you get started and to watch the full interview with Jim Sanders, visit sharelife.today.
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5: Here are the current weather conditions as issued by Environment Canada.
6: In high level,
5: partly cloudy,
6: 6.
5: Wind from the north at 9 kilometers an hour.
6: 4.
5: Fort Vermilion,
6: 7.
5: Wind from the northwest
6: at 2 kilometers an hour.
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0: Hi, this is Dr. John Neufeld, and this is Back to the Bible Canada's Bible Minute. Romans 8, verse 1b says, "There is now no condemnation for those who are in Christ Jesus." The phrase "for those who are in Christ Jesus" are those who are united with Christ. To be in Him is an expression that is often used in the New Testament, and it speaks of a close and intimate union. The union between Christ and His people is compared to that of the vine and the branches in John 15. 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

0: Here's a Renewing Your Mind Minute with Dr. R.C. Sproul.
1: We need to be keenly alert to this radical change in the fabric of our own judicial system. 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But of course, if there's going to be a counter-revolution, it has to start with us in our own lives. I am called to be a man of principle, and you are called to be a person of principle. And where the Reformation starts is when you and I begin to live by principle and not by expediency.
0: For today's special offer, visit renewingyourmind.org.
2: Hi, my name is Justin. 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For everyone who calls on the name of the Lord will be saved. 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
1: Good morning. Here's what's happening. Prayers for peace in the Middle East may be moving toward an answer. President Donald Trump says a deal with Iran is, in his words, largely negotiated, following calls with leaders across the region, including Israeli Prime Minister Benjamin Netanyahu. Trump describes it as a memorandum of understanding pertaining to peace. Final details are being worked out with a formal announcement expected soon. Maria Corina Machado, Venezuela's Nobel Peace Prize laureate, says she plans to run for president again and return home before the end of this year. Speaking in Panama City with fellow opposition leaders, Machado reaffirmed her commitment to free and fair elections for all Venezuelans. Many are praying. Her long journey through exile and hardship leads her people toward peace and democratic renewal. China's foreign minister Wang Yi arrives in Ottawa this week for talks with counterpart Anita Anand, the first such visit in a decade. They'll discuss the updated Canada-China strategic partnership covering trade, investment, and global security. But not everyone's welcoming the visit. Activist Edmund Lung says Canada shouldn't set aside its human rights values to pursue business deals with Beijing. Toyota is recalling nearly 17,000 vehicles in Canada over a manufacturing defect that could cause engines to stall. Transport Canada says metal debris may damage crankshaft bearings, cutting power to the wheels and raising crash risk. Affected models include the 2023 and 2024 Toyota Tundra, Lexus GX550, and Lexus LX600. Owners will be notified by mail.

0: while a fix is developed. Premier Danielle Smith is adding a question to October's provincial referendum after a court struck down a citizen separation petition as unconstitutional. The new question will ask Albertans whether the government should begin the legal process toward a binding separation vote. Smith says she personally supports staying in Canada, but won't let a single court ruling silence the roughly 700,000 Albertans who signed separation-related petitions. The County of Grand Prairie has started major work along Range Road 53. Workers are adding a new pavement layer south of Township Road 712. The project includes grading, minor repairs, and surface milling. The county is warning drivers to expect possible disruptions and reduced speeds through the construction zone. The project is expected to wrap up by late November, weather permitting. Rick, Rob, and Sid Tams of Summit Motors have donated $200,000 to the Bringing Hearts Home campaign at Chinook Regional Hospital. The Tabor-based dealership family says Southern Alberta has been good to their business and they wanted to give back. The gift supports expanded cardiac services, including diagnostics and interventional procedures, reducing the need for patients to travel outside the region for care. And this Saturday, Christians around the world observed Go Day, a global initiative now active in over 100 countries. The goal? Mobilize 10 million believers to share the gospel one-on-one. Bibles for the World distributed over 1.3 million Gospels of John in 51 languages across 24 nations. John Pudete asks us to pray for boldness as God's Word goes out. From the CIM Newsroom, I'm Brian Scott.
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2: Reverse betrayal is the aspect of that I have a loyalty to my own children who I don't get to see as much because of the parenting plan. And in that time, I'm actually connecting with my stepchildren and I'm actually starting to like them and they're starting to actually bond with me. And so doing, I actually feel like I'm betraying my own children.
3: 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I'm Ann Wilson.
4: 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This is Family Life Today. So we just spent a couple days with a couple unsung heroes.
3: Yeah, we did.
4: I mean, it's our son, Austin, and his wife, Kendall. And of course, we're a little biased. We think they're heroes. But they're unsung heroes because they adopted two kids that we were with for the weekend.
3: Yeah, and they started out fostering these kids. And I don't think we always give credit to foster parents, adoptive parents, step parents. All of these people are giving life to children.
4: I mean, they're heroes because they step in and fill a role that they don't have to. And I'm not kidding. As I looked over at Holden and Ryder, I mean, they're too young to know, but I thought their life is radically different because of these two heroes, their mom and dad, mm-hmm. who have taken their life. And today we get to talk a little bit about blended families and people that step in to take care of people that they're a hero to.
3: And today we're going to listen to a portion of the Family Life Blended podcast. Ron Deal was talking with Gil Stewart about stepfathering and ministering to stepdads, which is always a great topic.
4: So we've got Ron Deal with us today. He's the director of our Family Life Blended Ministry, as many of you know, here at Family Life. And we're going to listen to a conversation he had with Gil Stewart, who's a step family educator, coach, and counselor. Gil and his wife, Brenda, have authored a book and a curriculum called Restored and Remarried, and they also have a video curriculum for stepfathers called Unsung Heroes.
3: And that's what we're going to be talking about today. And even though this discussion is specifically about stepdads, it has a really broad application for all step-parents and also parents as well.

0: Okay, Gil, let's shift and talk a little bit about some of the content you've got in this. Just give guys a bit of a preview. So you got 7 different main topic sessions. The first one is, you're not my dad. Now, many dads listening are going to go, yeah, I've heard that. Or maybe they haven't heard those words, but they felt that from their reception. What's going on and what do they do about it?
1: Well, in that particular episode, You're Not My Dad, with all of the segments, just to kind of give you a heads up on this, I don't do this in a studio with a green screen. I actually went out on site and had conversations with the camera about the issue. And so this particular topic, You're Not My Dad, I did in a garage with a buddy of mine who owns 2 Camaros. You know, and I'm not a car guy, but we got down to an illustration. Here's these 2 Camaros that are, you know, classic cars. One's orange, one's green. They are the same, blah, blah, blah. You know, so like, I know I'm a dad, but I'm not your dad. And so the perspective here was they may look the same, but they're not. And depending upon whether, you know, the child's dad, you know, is still around or if they've checked out, what kind of dad are you going to be? There's an opportunity for redeeming the perspective of what is really truly a dad. You know, maybe the biological dad's doing a great job. Well, super. If they're not, here's your opportunity. So I'm just trying to make it really clear with the guys, you know, it might look the same, but it's not. And you might know how to handle a kid, but if it's your biological child, yeah, you've got a little more leeway. But with a stepkid, you've got to create relationship before you're going to get that respect that you think you deserve.
0: I like what you put in there. When that moment comes, when that child's looking at you like, hey, you're not my dad. You got nothing on me. That you suggest a sort of a line, or maybe we would call it a posture. You might not even say this to the child, but you sort of carry the posture of, well, I agree. I'm not your dad. That's factually true, but I am your mother's husband.
1: Yeah.
0: Now, what does that lend to a stepdad in that moment that he didn't have if he can't lean on his wife and his marriage?
1: Well, it's a posture of humility that this is the role that I am in. And hopefully this is where the wives listen in and go, whoa, I got to have my husband's back. Because if I don't, he's a hero out in the middle of the battlefield being a dad and he's getting shot up. So no wonder he's a little, I don't know how to say this lightly. No wonder he's a little worked up.
0: Mm-hmm.
1: This is where it's an appeal to the guy, stand your ground, but do it gently, firmly, and be relentless. That's a heroic stance. And so I am your mother's husband gives me a little bit of a position of authority. But if it's not backed up by mom, I'm a little handcuffed.
0: You're right. It pulls back to that partnership between husband and wife and how they work together and support each other. The second sessions is what you call reverse betrayal, not getting time with your own kids. You want to explain that a little bit?
1: Well, reverse betrayal is the aspect of that I have a loyalty to my own children who I don't get to see as much because of the parenting plan. And in that time, I'm actually connecting with my stepchildren and I'm actually starting to like them and they're starting to actually bond with me. And so doing, I actually feel like I'm betraying my own children.
0: Yeah.
1: And that is like a major knot of how can I do this and do that at the same time, and realizing that I am now in somewhat of a situation to where if I start showing love and affection and connection with my stepkids, I'm actually, I hate to say it this way, but I'm actually scoring points with my wife. And that actually is very endearing to her. But then I kind of insert, I don't do a lot of time on it, but I do spend a little bit of time where you're as a father stuck in the middle of what's basically referred to as parent alienation. I spend a little bit of time on things you shouldn't say to a child that's in an alienated position because, you know, here I am in this betrayal position. But now not only on top of that, I'm dealing with an alienation problem where I'm being made out to be the bad guy and I'm not. So there are books and videos, and I know you've done some really good work around parent alienation, but it's really just basically, hey, here's some things you shouldn't do if you're in that place while you're even dealing with this internal feeling like you're betraying your children on top of. So it's a really tough place.
0: Man, I've seen that a bunch, and I've just heard from so many men who, this is referring to people who are biological dads and

0: stepdads, and you just start weighing out the time that you get with your own children versus stepchildren. And I've seen guys go one of two ways. I've seen guys go, you know what? It's easier for me to not deal with that pain, to just essentially walk away from my kids in my first marriage and throw myself totally into my stepchildren. And I exchange one family for the second. And then your biological children go neglected as a result of that. But it's sort of a coping mechanism for the guy, so he doesn't have to deal with this, you know, feeling guilty thing. And then I've seen guys go the other way, where they feel so guilty in spending more time with their stepchildren than they get with their biological children that they start withholding themselves from their stepchildren, you know, even when the opportunity is there. Well, tell us, you've done that. What did it, I mean, talk around how it felt, and it seemed like, I'm sure, that was the only right thing to do.
1: Well, that's why I called it reverse betrayal, because I felt like I'm betraying my children, but I want to do this. And then by doing so, I'm holding myself back. Here's my wife kind of going, their father has left. You know, he's not involved with their life like you could be. What's wrong with you?
0: Yeah, where'd you go?
1: Where did you go? You know, here's all these things that, you know, I knew you as the reason why I said, yes, I'll remarry this man. Where's the guy that I married? Who would step up? And it's that creates internal friction all the more. So yeah, it's a place of going, oh man, this is, what do I do here? And so yeah, when I was in that place, it was like, I was like 1 foot in and 1 foot out, and it was torturous. But then when I submitted to it, then it was like, yeah, that's where things really began to work. And the beauty of it was I continued to stay on the battlefield for my kids' heart while connecting with my stepkids. And that was the best thing for the marriage.
0: You say in Unsung Heroes, the only way through this internal conflict is through vulnerability. Explain.
1: Well, vulnerability is not a weakness, it's a strength. We need to reframe that perspective, because vulnerability basically comes from the Greek foundation, or I think it's Latin, which talks about courage. And the concept of it is that courage grows strength from a wound. Let me repeat that. Courage grows strength from a wound. You're wounded. Your children are wounded. And somebody has to step up with courage and be vulnerable and call it what it is. Because it's kind of that concept. If you can't name it, you can't change it. And in a way, you may be stating the obvious, but somebody's got to step up and do it. And until you do, nobody's going to lead.
0: So, for example, this might look like being vulnerable with your wife about this internal conflict and just how you are having this internal debate. I'm not really sure what to do here. I feel this if I do that. I feel this way if I go that way. I just need you to know this is what's going on with me. Is that what it sounds like?
1: That's what it sounds like. And that takes courage.
0: It takes a lot. It does. A lot of courage.
1: Because I don't want to express weakness in that, because, you know, we're the adults. We're supposed to know what to do. Really? You ever been a stepdad before? Probably not. Was there a handbook on it? No, there's not.
0: No,
1: there's a few good things. I think there's one or two. Although I'll take that back, Ron. You did a really good job on that a few years ago with that. Yeah.
0: And now your video series is another contribution.
1: The smart stepdad stuff. But it's kind of like, what do I do? Well, be vulnerable, be open. Because when you do, your wife now becomes your ally, rather than a perceived enemy.
0: You're right. You invite her in to the struggle with you as instead of just somebody who's on the outside judging you because of what they see. They don't quite understand what's going on the inside. And they can't also help you explore what could we do so you get more time with your kids. Or, you know, there might be some practical things that you could talk through at that point. But without the vulnerability,
1: you don't get that.
0: You don't get there.
1: You remain as an I, not a we. And if you try to take this on by yourself, you'll get shot up. You really will.
2: Man, as we celebrate 50 years of ministry, we continue to hear stories of how God is transforming families through family life.
3: Like Andrew and Eileen, for example. When they married, they were so full of hope.
2: Weren't we all?
3: But life storms came fast. A newborn, family tension and strains on their marriage, and their home just felt heavy. But God wasn't finished. Through Family Life's Weekend Remember and Love Like You Mean It Cruise, they rediscovered Christ's design for marriage. And they were even, listen to this, able to help Andrew's parents reconcile after years of distance.
2: Which is really what it's all about.
3: Crazy.
2: God changes our marriage so we can

0: impact others. Well, here's the thing. Thousands of couples are facing storms like this right now, and some are quietly hurting. Mm. Some are on the brink of divorce, and some need hope today. And I tell you what, this ministry is supported financially from partners like you who say, I believe in this and I want to give. And right now, every monthly donation will be matched for a full year, doubling the impact of your gift.
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0: You know, we love supporting families with a variety of structures, and today is an exciting day because we're focused on blended families. Okay. Let's jump to another one. You talk about in this series, your rules, and you caution people about doing too much too soon.
2: Yeah. So in that one, we set it up at a playground, and I'm, you know, talking about pushing a swing and doing underdoggies and all that kind of stuff. But really the simplicity of it is if you don't have a respectful relationship with that kid, you could actually be pushing them and demanding too much of their obedience or respect too soon. If you don't have that foundation built, you could actually be demanding something that you probably are due. But if you haven't earned that as the step parent or the step dad, you could actually do damage rather than instilling trust and honesty and transparency. And actually, you are a trusted entity. And that starts with just be a friend to the kid, or that crazy uncle, I say to a lot of my step-parent clients when you're in that role, just be the crazy uncle, you know, allow them some extra space. And then when you do get into a disciplinarian issue, that's when the two of you and your spouse, their biological mother, you pull together. And at that point in time, you have each other's backs. But if you push too soon, too much, the kid's going to come, so to say, flying out of that swing, and you're going to do some damage that you may not be able to repair for a long time.
3: As I watched this session, I reflected on a conversation I had with a stepdad who came to me at one point and said, I am so frustrated. I'm trying to bond with this young man. I know what he likes. And one of the things you and I have recommended in the past to people, you know, start with building that friendship or find common interests and connect into what the child is interested in. And so he said, I'm trying. I'm doing that. This kid loves football. You know, he loves sports. I'm inviting him to go throw the football with me in the backyard, and he won't do it. And he says, and I know he does that with his father. I know that's something he enjoys. Here I am making offers. He won't go. Some time went by. He comes back and he goes, I figured it out. I'm asking him to give me something that's very special with his dad. He just can't do it. He just can't give that part of him also to me. He feels guilty about that. I'm like, dude, you nailed it. You had the best of intentions. You're on track in terms of strategy. Find something the kid likes. But in that particular space, it's poisonous for that child to give that to you. So you're going to have to find something else you guys have in common. And maybe eventually one day he'll come around, he'll start sharing that part of himself with you, but that's got to be his call. Can't be yours.
2: Yeah. And that could be years down the road, because that allegiance between the child and the biological parent is way strong. Even if that biological dad is really messing it up and isn't participating with that kid, that might be your opportunity. But even if they're doing a horrible job and, you know, the biological parent backs out, that kid still wants to love that parent. And yeah, I like what your illustration was, because that's something special between the kid and, you know, and if that's the case, respect that and honor that, because you do want the child to have a good relationship with their parents.
3: To use your analogy, if you press him on that, like he should be giving me that part of himself, is equivalent to pushing him out of the swing.
2: Yeah.
3: It's too much too soon, and it's going to, you know, damper their relationship.
2: It'll backfire.
3: Yeah.
2: You
3: know, this really kind of brings us to the next point that you talk about, and it's allow the kid to love and don't make them pick sides. Is this also for

0: biological dads and first stepdads?
1: Of course.
0: Yeah.
1: The answer is yes. If I am creating a place to where I am pushing that kid to pick one side or the other, what happens underneath is that I'm actually setting that kid up to be resentful. And that is poisonous all the way around.
0: What are some typical ways guys inadvertently push kids to choose?
1: Well, I think, you know, you may have heard it as well as I, is where they push kids to say, you're supposed to call me dad, or you're supposed to call her mom. And it's not that, you know, so let the kid choose what, you know. I think one of the things we did within our own family was when we're out in public, how do you want to be introduced and how do you want to introduce me?
0: Mm-hmm.
1: Obvious statement, but it doesn't seem so obvious when you're out in public. That's a difference of being in the step family. But if I don't allow that child to recognize me or their biological parent for who they are, and that it's okay to love me as much as their other parent, then I'm actually causing them to be in a squeeze to have favoritism one toward the other. And in that case, I'm actually creating a power struggle. Well, who loses? Everybody loses. And so I think there was a session that you had talked years ago, Ron, where it was I think it was a stepmother situation, to where the child was given permission by the stepmom. She did just a brilliant idea of saying, well, Sally, you know, if you need to go over to your mom's house and hate me, then that's okay. But when you're here and you'd actually we have a good relationship, I'll understand.
0: Mm-hmm.
1: That mom and a dad in this case has done that child a marvelous favor by taking the pressure off and allowing them to love rather than be stuck between a rock and a hard place, so to say, in a squeeze. The kid may not have the maturity to know how to navigate that. So don't put him there.
0: Mm-hmm. That is an unsung hero, that woman you just talked about. Like, and I think dads and stepdads are making those decisions day in and day out that in effect is taking the shorter end of the stick. And yes, that's what heroes do. And, you know,
1: it's exactly what they do.
0: And it's so unfair if you step back from it, you know, and you say in the scales of life, that just didn't seem right. Yep. But this child needs us to give them that. And so it's beautiful.
1: Yeah. Yeah. Mm.
2: Well, we've been listening to a portion of the Family Life Blended podcast with Gil Stewart and Ron Deal, who's the host of that podcast. And Ron now joins us in the studio. Ron, let me ask you, as you think about unsung heroes, here's what I thought. 30 plus years in the NFL, the guys I'm working with and their wives, everybody thinks they're our heroes. They're it. You know, they're at the top of their profession. They're not really heroes. What you and Gil were talking about are really the heroes of our world.
0: You're exactly right. It's the people who bless other people's lives by making sacrifices of their own that really are the unsung heroes. And yeah, this conversation's an important one because there are, as you said at the beginning, there are foster parents, there are adoptive parents, and there are step parents who are making sacrifices every single day.
3: Ron, one of the things I really appreciate you is the practicality that you bring into every household. But let me ask you, as you had this conversation with Gil, was there anything that really stuck out to you?
0: You know, when he talked about what he calls a reverse betrayal, and in particular, I was thinking about a stepfather who is also a biological dad. And as life would have it, just because of the way circumstances are, he is spending a whole lot more time step-parenting his stepchildren than he is able to do parenting his own children. Mm. So time with stepkids versus time with biological kids. I mean, think about that. Your heart's in both places. And yet at the same time, you really want your children to benefit from you in their life. And maybe there's circumstances that are beyond your control. You're just not getting much time with them.
3: Mm.
0: And by the way, that's an easy, rewarding relationship, right? Our relationship with our kids we feel good about that. They feel good about that. But the hard work is happening with the stepchildren, and that's less rewarding, but that's where he ends up having to be a good bit of his time. That's a difficulty. And then you feel guilty about that. You feel like you're cheating your own children, and there's not much you can do about the circumstances. So that is really difficult. And that just really captured my heart.

0: Hey, isn't it always great to have Ron deal with us?
1: Always great. And Ron is the best in the world at navigating blended families, because blended families come with unique challenges. But here's the deal. You don't have to navigate them alone.
0: Yeah. And if you missed the recent Blended and Blessed event, listen to this. We have a new all-access pass that gives you the opportunity just to experience it on your own schedule. You'll hear practical, encouraging teachings from trusted voices like Ron Deal, Davey and Christy Blackburn, Gayla Grace, Kathy Lipp, Cheryl Shoemake, and Brian Goins, who are all really focused on helping your blended family thrive.
1: So you can watch it together as a couple, or here's a great idea, use it with your small group. 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
0: I don't know if you know this, but we at Family Life would love to pray for you. 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And I know sometimes it feels like it's not that much, or like, oh, I'll pray for you. But let me tell you, that is everything. 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So be specific with what your needs are. Tell us exactly how we can pray for you, what's going on, and we will do that. And here's the best part. God answers. 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And we want to be there for you too. 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
4: 4 high level, partly cloudy, 8. Wind from the north at 6 kilometers an hour. 4 Fort Vermilion, 8. Wind calm. In Lacrete, 9. In Garden River, 9. Wind from the south at 3 kilometers an hour.
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4: Fort Chipewyan,
3: cloudy,
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0: Hi, I'm Johnny Erickson Tada, and too often I hear stories of mothers who give birth to an infant with a disability, and they are told by their doctors that their child's life is not worth living. This happened to my friend Shauna when Sarah was born with Down syndrome. Shauna remembers the doctors looked at her in the eye and told her there was no purpose for Sarah's life, no reason for her to live. Sarah belongs in an institution. But God's voice of truth drowned out those lies. God reminded Shauna that Sarah was fearfully and wonderfully made in the image of God. It did not matter how anybody else saw her child. God saw her as beautiful, and so did Shauna. Ephesians chapter 2 tells us that we are God's work in progress. At Johnny and Friends, we strive to show special needs moms the truth about how God sees their children with disabilities. If you'd like to join the effort, visit us at johnnyandfriends.org.
1: I am Hermann Dietrich, D-I-T-T-R-I-C-H, and I am married to Erica. At present, I am now in Fort Vermilion at St. Luke's Anglican Church. He must increase, but I must decrease. John 3, verse 30.

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2: Look at Proverbs 4:23. It says, guard your heart, for from it flow the wellsprings of life. Our heart is kind of all we have. Mm-hmm. You know, our values and our passions, our emotions, our thoughts, where we're going in life. And that's inside our skin. That's our ultimate boundary, is what's inside of us.
3: That's Dr. John Townsend. He's our guest today on Focus on the Family with Jim Daly. We're going to be talking about boundaries, particularly in marriage today. And I'm John Fuller.
4: John, this is such an important topic. You know, the family is the foundation to culture, and healthy families deliver a healthy culture. And I think that's one of the great difficulties we have right now, is for the culture to understand the importance of family and commitment in marriage and raising your children so they're healthy human beings. That's part of what we're trying to do here each and every day at Focus on the Family. We're doing it in that Christian context, and that's important to us. But our guest today has written a wonderful book with his colleague, Dr. John Townsend, along with Dr. Henry Cloud. And this is one of those books that every married couple should have, because it helps us to better understand the choices that we're making or contributing to breaking those loving relationships. And boundaries in marriage, this is deep stuff that will help you in such a great way.
3: Mm-hmm. And Dr. Townsend is a psychologist and best-selling author, and he's written a number of books. Obviously, this one, Boundaries in Marriage, Understanding the Choices That Make or Break Loving Relationships. 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We've got the details at focusonthefamily.ca.
4: 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Welcome back.
2: Glad to be here.
4: Always good to have you. Let's get into the content, boundaries in marriage. Let's start with, what is a boundary?
2: Well, simply put, it's a property line. It's whatever denotes the difference between what you are responsible for and own what you're not. Now, in our world, think about your home. Your home, if you went to your county seat and you have an apartment or a house or a condo or whatever, it would say, here's where the line ends and begins. And what's inside that home? If you've got a plumbing problem, it's your problem. Their plumbing problem is going to be theirs, and mine's going to be mine. And the way to look at it is, look at Proverbs 4:23. It says, guard your

0: heart, for from it flow the wellsprings of life. Our heart is kind of all we have. You know, our values and our passions, our emotions, our thoughts, where we're going in life. And that's inside our skin. That's our ultimate boundary, is what's inside of us.
1: Why are boundaries important? It sounds almost antithetical to marriage, like we become one and, you know, boundaries are not appropriate for people becoming one.
0: Right.
1: But why are they important?
0: And it's confusing sometimes, because you look at Genesis, that they be one flesh. You look at Ephesians 5, where it says they are one, and all this. And people say, well, what's this stuff of me having a me? Well, here's the thing. The Bible doesn't just teach oneness. It also teaches that you've got to be a complete person to come in and be that one. In other words, it requires a healthy two.
1: Yeah.
0: To make the one. Mm-hmm. Because think about all the passages you read about completeness, teleos, you know, maturity. We are called to be complete individuals, able to love and follow God, know our passion, know where we're going in life. Those two people are supposed to be on the path to individual maturity, and they make a great marriage when they become one. Your problem becomes when a person who is not complete, not mature, not growing in the Lord, in all, you know, career and life and values, when that person has not done that work and he or she marries somebody else to complete them, like that old Tom Cruise movie, You Complete Me?
1: Yeah,
0: Well, that's not what the Bible says or the science says. And then all of a sudden the dynamic is, you're supposed to be my strength because I'm not strong. You're supposed to be good at math because I'm not. You're supposed to be the lover because I'm not a loving person. And the other person ends up being worn out and doesn't feel valued.
1: Yeah, carrying the load.
0: But
1: it is really common. I mean, I think I have said that you know, the extrovert marries the introvert, the night owl, the morning person. Mm-hmm. I mean, part of this is humorous, but we are, it seems, at the 80-20 rule. We know there's always exceptions, but it seems like we're attracted to people that we have blank spots, mm-hmm. and that is appealing to us because we don't have that, mm-hmm. right? Is that a fair, but that's different than being mature and complete in your character, your makeup. When you're attracted, if you're an extrovert, you're attracted to a thinking, deep thinking introvert, mm-hmm. which would be my case with my wife. Mm-hmm. But, you know, in that context, is that generally true, or is that something that can distort the boundaries?
0: I'm not sure it's 80-20, but it could be. But the difference is the things about the fundamental aspects of character versus the styles that you appreciate.
1: Yeah.
0: So the extrovert may be a very mature extrovert, but goes, it's sure interesting to have you to be a reflective person and vice versa. Well, that's great. But when a person says, let's think of some foundation of character development, like being able to make an attachment and be vulnerable and bring out emotions in others. If somebody says, oh, you're the people person, I'll be the one that makes the money, or I'm the task person, that's not just appreciation of a style. That's the fundamental building blocks of what creates a mature person. If you're saying, you're going to do the part that I don't like to do, then you got a problem.
1: And in that context, that's where that becomes a heavy weight for that one in the marriage.
0: It does, because I think God built us, Jim, to all long for completeness. And so when you're looking for completeness, like, she's going to finish this for me, you know, she has good boundaries and I don't have good boundaries. So she'll be the strong one and I'll be the easy to get along with Disneyland parent. Mm-hmm. And so they long for completeness, but they don't want to do the work or afraid of it. And the other person gets burdened with that. Well, I've got to be the math person. I've got to be the financial person. I've got to be the relational person. And the person's not saying, how do I learn from you? Which would be good. They're saying, you're better at that than me, so I don't have to.
1: You have literally counseled thousands of couples and talked to them about boundaries. What are some of the unhealthy examples of misunderstanding boundaries that you've encountered?
0: Well, let me give you kind of a triad of what the biggest elements of a good marriage are, and then tell you where the stories are.
1: Okay.
0: Then you see what goes wrong. The three things that make a good, healthy marriage, especially with boundaries, is first, obviously, love. You know, the sacrificial love we're supposed to have, the Bible says. But the second one is freedom. I've got to be able to make free choices, not compliant choices. I've got to be able to say, I want to do this or I don't want to do this, and you not try to control me or gaslight me or whatever. That's the freedom aspect. Love, freedom. And the third one is responsibility. I'm supposed to shoulder my weight, and I'm supposed to do my job in the marriage to love and provide and whatever, you know, my talents are, but I need to be responsible for my behavior with you. Then things go very well when all three people are seriously committed to love,

0: freedom and responsibility. Yeah. Now, let's get out of the equation, because boundary problems happen when somebody says, you're not free, you do it my way. I want you to be this, do this, pick this place. And it's not like, let's talk about it and go back and forth. When there's lack of freedom, and we know how important freedom is, Galatians 5 says that's why Christ died for us. When a person doesn't feel free, all of a sudden they feel controlled. And how do you love somebody when you feel controlled by them? And so one example would be the, in this case, it goes both ways gender-wise, but the controlling husband who says that I make the decisions here and you don't have input, well, then she's not free. That's a problem. And yeah. She's going to feel disheartened. She's going to feel lack of love. Now you've got some problems. And then next you move to responsibility. Now that's different than the freedom and controlling part. It's the part where everybody's supposed to shoulder their burden. If you've got somebody who's going to be a Peter Pan and says, oh, I don't like that. I'm a free person. I'm impulsive. And you do all the heavy lifting because I want to have fun. All of a sudden, you got another problem, because a person starts to feel like, hey, I'm a parent and I'm married to a little kid here, and I've got to clean up after your messes. Mm. So those are two examples where the three things of love, responsibility, and freedom get violated.
1: Yeah.
0: And then somebody, sooner or later, it's not the person who's controlling. They don't tend to call a therapist. And it's not the person who's the impulse person, the free spirit. It's the person who's having to take the weight. Mm. And they call because they're in pain.
1: Right.
0: Something's not working, and then that's when they need help.
1: No, that's really interesting. And digging into that control side, that freedom side or lack thereof, I mean, that's such a common thing. I think, too, the observation I have is these people aren't even aware, perhaps, of how they're doing that or why they're doing that, what creates the need to control. Speak to that. Is it insecurity, or what drives a person in that context to over-control their spouse?
0: It can be a number of things, but the one that you come up with a lot is that they don't have self-control. The Bible says self-control is great. It's one of the fruit of the Spirit. And since they don't have self-control over their behavior and their thoughts and their mind, they try to control the other person so that it works. So I'll give an example. I was working with a couple where the wife was artistic, and he was sort of more the mechanical, and this can be a great marriage. But when she would be, have a creative thought, and he wanted to talk about something like the news or politics or whatever, and she wanted to be creative, he would get upset with her because she wasn't following what he wanted. And I said, so what's the problem here? He said, well, she doesn't listen to me, my interest in news and politics. And I said, that's the wrong answer. She's not perfect, but she's not doing anything wrong to talk about creativity sorts of things. Your problem is not that she does that. Your problem is that you can't stop what your line of thought is and listen to her. And so instead of you having the self-control to say, I'll get to politics later when she's done, because we have a partnership and love, that's a self-control issue. I'll just put my desires on the back burner a bit and have some self-control. You try to control her so she'll talk the way you want her to. And the lights came on. I said, you got your control problems that you don't have self-control.
1: Wow.
0: And patience.
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1: 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Let's resume now with the balance of today's programming. And you know, Dr. Townsend, your book has so many different stories and illustrations. Kind of an extreme one was a woman who was married to a husband, Regina Inlee. He was an alcoholic for, I think in the book you said, 19 years. So she had kind of put up with this. And I can see where she'd be afraid about losing the relationship. But one day she kind of found her voice. It didn't go like she might have wanted it to. But talk about kind of the boundary setting in that kind of extreme circumstance.
2: Yeah, and it took her a long time, John, as you mentioned, to get the courage. And the way the courage came was from her relationship with God and some really healthy, loving other people that supported. She couldn't do it on her own. She was too terrified and thought she couldn't live without him and this sort of thing. So what she did first was she tried the patience route. And if you ever worked with an addict, you need more than patience because he just kind of stayed out of control and not really nice to her. But finally, as you say, she got her voice because she began praying and saying, God, just, I'm not happy. The kids aren't happy. I want to be a loving wife, but I don't know what to do. She had no skills. And then she found a good support group of Christian folks that had read a lot of Boundaries material and said, we will help you because we see that some things going on and there's no truth and love in your marriage. And we know that you want to be that way. So she didn't start off with anything major. She just said, this is a problem and I can't stop you. Boundaries aren't about stopping the other person. Then you're becoming controlling.
3: Right.
2: But it's about, we can't abide with this. And so I want you to get some help. Let's see some people together, go to AA. And he fought it and fought it and fought it. And she went and got professional help. Sometimes you have to do this where the person says, if you won't go to marriage counseling, I'll go by myself. I'll talk to the marriage counselor by myself with you not in the room. And a lot of times a spouse will go, I want to be in on that conversation.
3: Yeah, exactly.
2: If you're talking about me.
3: Yeah.
2: And they'll go, but in this case he wouldn't.
3: Mm-hmm. Yeah.
2: But she got great help, great church, great small groups and all that. And she finally said, as long as you continue drinking and you don't get any help, this isn't working for us. And I may have to move to another room in the house or something like that. And he blew up and said, no, I'm just leaving. And that was it. And for then, and he went and got an apartment because he didn't have a problem and she was the problem in all this. But the magical moment happened when she stuck to it and she cried and she wanted to take him back because she missed him and all this. He started missing her.
3: Hmm.
2: He missed the love and the warmth and the kids and the great times. And like the prodigal son wakes up in the pig pen, he was miserable and knew he was. Hmm. And so he kind of grumblingly said, I want to come back. And to her credit, she said, not till we get help. Because so many couples in these extreme cases, they'll say, okay, we're back together and everything's great. But the person's character hasn't changed and their addiction hasn't changed. She said, I've got some counsel that says we need a coach who will tell us when we're ready. And you're going to see your counselor. I'll see mine. We'll see ours. It was very complicated, but they did it. And when the coach tells us you're both healthy enough, then you do a trial. And he didn't like that either. But she said, it's not going to work otherwise. You'll still be in the apartment. And so he came in, did the work, found out where the alcoholism came from, understood his own family origin, his own issues, changed, got sad, repented, grieved over things, got new skills, got new friends. And the coach finally said, yeah, you tried it for 3 months. It went well. I think you guys are okay. And they're okay.
3: Hmm. Wow. That's so good.
2: But it takes that sometimes. But it works.
3: John, you know, when we do a program like this, we have to say if the spouse is in a physically or deeply emotional abusive situation, separation is a good thing to go to a place of safety. And I want to make sure people hear that because some, particularly women, will feel like we miss the mark if we don't express that need to get the wife and the kids to a safe place if the husband's out of control. So I would assume you agree with that.
2: Absolutely, Jim. You know, when you look in the Bible, there's a lot to be said in reading about marriages, reading what the Bible says that applies

0: to marriage. For example, that passage I mentioned, Proverbs 4:23, guard your heart. Well, if somebody's being abused, they've got to guard their heart. If the only way to guard their heart and their kids or whatever is to separate, they have to do it. Another one is shake the dust off your sandals sometimes. Another is let your yes be yes and your no be no. So there's biblical, all kinds of biblical mandates for that. But here's the thing that's so important to know. There are separations in marriage, and there are structured separations.
1: Mm-hmm.
0: Those are very, very different and have to be understood. Separation may be, well, this is not working. We're both miserable. You just go over here, and maybe in time you'll be better. Well, time alone never fixed a character. You have to have time plus people that give you the truth, plus people that love you, a process and skills. It's got to be time plus relationship plus truth in the growth process. That's what a structured separation is. Structured separation is, here's your goals. You're, you tend to be financially irresponsible. I had a wife that he made a lot of money and she spent a lot of money and she didn't think anything was wrong with that. And so they had to have a separation because he was going bankrupt.
1: Mm.
0: And so, but it wasn't like, well, just go to your corners and then maybe one day you'll be nice. It's not how it happens. Nobody grows that way. She had to be with a financial planner, which she hated. She didn't like that, but she got it. It was important to her. And she had to have counseling. She had to find what was that money meant to her. And he had his own jobs about being codependent and, you know, being compliant and all that. They had their tasks of growth that were led by people who were mature. And then they came back together on a time level. With structure. A structured separation, you've got a much better chance of the marriage getting the marriage you never thought you could have.
1: Yeah.
0: But separation alone just doesn't do it.
1: Right. And you advocate for that in terms of separation can be a healthy thing to get your bearings. Even the story you just shared where the alcoholic husband came to his senses. You're giving them a prodigal moment, you know, that they can wake up because you're depriving them of what they've enjoyed, the good things.
0: Right.
1: The godly things, and then they come to their senses.
0: And he realizes it wasn't just that she was the problem. She
1: right.
0: was some problem, but he realized he had a problem, and now you're on the way.
1: Yeah. Let me, for the young people, the 20, 30-somethings that are considering marriage, and maybe for those of us that have been married a while and we haven't figured this out yet, you said in the book, you cannot skip out on maturity by marrying into it. Wow, that is a statement for everybody. It kind of goes back to that idea that you complete me, and because I'm immature, but you're mature, so we'll make this work. But speak to that idea. What happens when couples try to cover for each other's weaknesses in an unhealthy way?
0: Well, somebody regresses and gets more immature in finances or relationships or responsibilities or child parenting and all the areas of life, and somebody gets too much of the burden, and they start to feel drained and resentful, then where's the love? Where's the intimacy? Where's the, I'm so glad God brought you to me? It's sort of like, I'm living with somebody who's basically glad that I'm mature.
1: Right.
0: And then you got a mess.
1: Yeah, I mean, it's like emotional freeloading.
0: Yes.
1: I mean, I'm sorry to say it that way, but
0: that's
1: it's so true.
0: That's a good way to say it, actually.
1: John, right near the end here, and we're going to come back next time, continue the discussion to help married couples do better. That's the goal. It's not to, you know, unleash this conflict, but there is a goal in doing that, and it is a healthier marriage, a better marriage. But I'm thinking of the spouse who's married to that controlling spouse. It could be the husband, it could be the wife.
0: Could be
1: both
0: either way.
1: Are capable of trying to exert control. It's kind of their operating system. And she's heard this today, or he's heard this today, and he's going, oh my goodness, that's our problem. That's one of our problems. How does that spouse who is being controlled in an unhealthy way today broach the subject with the controlling spouse to say, honey, I heard something today. How do you do that?
0: Yeah, that's the question. And there are answers for that. And you know, there's different kinds of control too, Jim. There's aggressive control. You're going to do this. The threatening, scary stuff. But now we're learning so much about a thing called gaslighting, where you try to make them feel like they're crazy and you're the sane one and they question themselves. It's all kinds. And that's a manipulative, indirect control, whichever it is. When that spouse understands somebody's trying to control me, well, first off, realize all human beings are control freaks. Ever since the fall.
1: No, not at all. Not me.
0: I'm sorry. It's just universal. We tried to control God and everybody else. But some of us have a bigger problem with that than others.

0: But generally speaking, that spouse who is really miserable in the position, sometimes her first response is to blow up. I call it ignore and zap. I put up with this for 20 years, and then she becomes
1: Kabang.
0: Godzilla, and it's not pretty.
1: Yeah.
0: That didn't help anybody. And the second one is, I'm going to put a boundary on you. Well, that's impossible. You can only set a boundary on you and hope the other person will respond. So we get to the sort of like beginning, I'm going to get out of my unhappiness ones that don't work. But the best one is to do what the Bible says. You go to Matthew 18, and where Jesus said, no, if your brother sins against you, go to him. And then it talks about, speaking the truth in love to each other and be vulnerable and all this. And sometimes if a person's not a severe controlling boundary person, they'll go, I've gotten that feedback before. I'm sorry. How'd that affect you? That's where as a psychologist, I tend to look at issues as either normal, mild, moderate, severe. A mild person who's controlling will go, yeah, I do that. And I've heard that I do that. I'm sorry. And what can I do different? But then the Bible says, if they don't respond to you, bring two or three witnesses, and then sooner or later there's going to be a separation. That's the whole Matthew 18 thing about discipline. So you have to up the ante and escalate depending on whether the person's normal, mild, moderate, severe. So the vulnerability didn't work. And saying, honey, this is hard for me. It's hard. I feel controlled. And if he says, well, it's your problem, then you have to do other things. You have to say, then you have to go to a warning. Well, I'm going to have to take some action on this. I'm not going to control you, but I'm really hurting. And if you don't hear my pain and my vulnerability, I've got to do something else. And then you go get help. And then you finally say, there's going to have to be a consequence. You don't just throw it at them. And we'll talk about consequences at some point. So it starts with vulnerability and tenderness, and then they have to move to tougher ways.
1: Let me squeeze one more in, because I think I want to end on a high note, which is how boundaries help couples experience more freedom in their marriages. It sounds oxymoronic because you're saying how boundaries help you achieve freedom. Explain that.
0: It does sound oxymoronic, Jim. But as we know, there can be no intimate love without freedom. A slave can't be in love. And so when you don't think you're free to have your own mind, make your decisions, have your own opinions, because you're walking on eggshells, you're living in fear. And 1 John tells us there is no fear in love. They're oil and water. So that's why you have to have freedom, so that you're not afraid anymore. And so when you and your spouse work it through, that you both go, we can agree and disagree, and I still love you. We'll work it out, whether you want to go out for Chinese or Mexican night, or whether we buy a house or not, whatever. But I want to hear your side of it. And so many couples just say, oh, we're so different. And this is the ending on a positive, Jim. I work with these couples, and they'll work on these issues, and they'll make progress, and they'll finally say, we're still very different. We're not like, clones. And I love it that she is so out there and kind of creative, or maybe she's the engineer and vice versa. And I appreciate it. And we disagree all the time, and it's great. And we'll have these really direct talks about parenting and in-laws and money and sex. And then we have these, and they're kind of sometimes a little agitated. And then we go have lunch.
1: Right.
0: Because it's not personal, because both people are free and loved.
1: That feels healthy.
0: Doesn't that feel healthy?
1: Dr. John Townsend, we're going to come back, like I said, next time, but what a great resource you've created here. I want to mention a couple of things. One is our Hope Restored Marriage Intensives. It is an amazing program. We have locations around the country now where you can come. It's typically a 4-day experience, and it has a post 2-year 82% success rate right now.
0: Can I say something? I've sent people to them.
1: Yeah, no.
0: And it is miraculous.
1: Yeah, and it is. It's an amazing experience for couples who are struggling. And, about 30, maybe 40% have already got divorce papers drafted. And this is it. They'll say, this is the last notch in the rope for us. And we say, come on, let's do it. And again, 82% save rate. And it's just reconnecting with the right things that attracted you in the beginning, and how to learn how you behave and better ways to behave in your marriage, not to trigger each other. And it's a very successful program. So get a hold of us if you're desperate. You're in that spot. My marriage isn't working. Let's work on it together. That's why we're here at Focus on the Family. Another great resource I'd recommend is Dr. Townsend's book, Boundaries in Marriage: Understanding the Choices That Make or Break Loving Relationships. You can get your copy directly from Focus on the Family Canada. The proceeds from your purchase

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0: John, thanks again for being with us. We'll come back tomorrow and continue the discussion.
1: And thank you for joining us for Focus on the Family with Jim Daly. I'm John Fuller, inviting you back next time as we continue the discussion and once again help you and your family thrive in Christ.
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4: High level, partly cloudy, 10, wind from the east at 5 kilometers an hour. In Fort Vermilion, 10, wind calm. Taking a look at Lacrete, 10, taking a look at Garden River, 10, wind from the south at 4 kilometers an hour. And finally, Fort Chipewyan, cloudy, 9, wind from the west at 13 kilometers an hour.
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2: 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And my favorite verse is John 14:6. I am the way, the truth, and the life. No one can come to the Father except through me.

Good morning. Here's what's happening. Prayers for peace in the Middle East may be moving toward an answer. President Donald Trump says a deal with Iran is, in his words, largely negotiated, following calls with leaders across the region, including Israeli Prime Minister Benjamin Netanyahu. Trump describes it as a memorandum of understanding pertaining to peace. Final details are being worked out with a formal announcement expected soon. Maria Corina Machado, Venezuela's Nobel Peace Prize laureate, says she plans to run for president again and return home before the end of this year. Speaking in Panama City with fellow opposition leaders, Machado reaffirmed her commitment to free and fair elections for all Venezuelans. Many are praying. Her long journey through exile and hardship leads her people toward peace and democratic renewal. China's foreign minister, Wang Yi, arrives in Ottawa this week for talks with counterpart Anita Anand, the first such visit in a decade. They'll discuss the updated Canada-China strategic partnership covering trade, investment, and global security. But not everyone's welcoming the visit. Activist Edmund Lung says Canada shouldn't set aside its human rights values to pursue business deals with Beijing. Toyota is recalling nearly 17,000 vehicles in Canada over a manufacturing defect that could cause engines to stall. Transport Canada says metal debris may damage crankshaft bearings, cutting power to the wheels and raising crash risk. Affected models include the 2023 and 2024 Toyota Tundra, Lexus GX550, and Lexus LX600. Owners will be notified by mail while a fix is developed. Premier Danielle Smith is adding a question to October's provincial referendum after a court struck down a citizen separation petition as unconstitutional. The new question will ask Albertans whether the government should begin the legal process toward a binding separation vote. Smith says she personally supports staying in Canada, but won't let a single court ruling silence the roughly 700,000 Albertans

0: who signed separation-related petitions. The County of Grand Prairie has started major work along Range Road 53. Workers are adding a new pavement layer south of Township Road 712. The project includes grading, minor repairs, and surface milling. The county is warning drivers to expect possible disruptions and reduced speeds through the construction zone. The project is expected to wrap up by late November, weather permitting. Rick, Rob, and Sid Tams of Summit Motors have donated $200,000 to the Bringing Hearts Home campaign at Chinook Regional Hospital. The Tabor-based dealership family says Southern Alberta has been good to their business and they wanted to give back. The gift supports expanded cardiac services, including diagnostics and interventional procedures, reducing the need for patients to travel outside the region for care. And this Saturday, Christians around the world observed Go Day, a global initiative now active in over 100 countries. The goal? Mobilize 10 million believers to share the gospel one-on-one. Bibles for the World distributed over 1.3 million Gospels of John in 51 languages across 24 nations. John Prudete asks us to pray for boldness as God's word goes out. From the CIM Newsroom, I'm Brian Scott.
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4: 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It's the first part of John chapter 3, a section that describes a key event in the life of Jesus. And the chapter begins with these words. There was a man named Nicodemus. And so we're going to spend the week getting familiar with who Nicodemus was and some of the surprising places he shows up in the life of Jesus. But mainly, we're going to be in John chapter 3, exploring the famous born-again conversation the two of them had. And I think we'll be able to come to a better understanding of what being born-again means by tracing the full arc of Nicodemus' story. You know, who he was, what baggage he carried, what Jesus was actually saying to him in that born-again conversation, and whether he ever got it. There are really a lot more layers to this than you think. And so pull your chair up to the table and be part of the Discover the Word group for a study simply called Nicodemus. This is Discover the Word, Bible Engagement for Life from Our Daily Bread Ministries, in which we use a group approach to explore topics and passages that inform the way we read the Scriptures, challenge us as we live our lives as followers of Christ, and point us to discover Jesus, the living Word of God,

0: Again, the text doesn't tell us, my favorite phrase. I wonder if the reason Jesus gives the response that he does is because he knows that's the question that's in Nicodemus's heart, whether he voiced it or not.
1: Sure.
0: He's peeking into his heart, and Nicodemus is going to have a really interesting conversation with him about that matter of being born again.
2: 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We'll be talking about Nicodemus and how the arc of his story offers some insights that I think will stay with us about this idea of being born again. Bill Crowder, Elisa Morgan, Daniel Ryan Day, and Rasul Berry, your study mates again this week here on Discover the Word. And as we explore John 3 together this week and talk about what Jesus meant when he told Nicodemus that he must be born again, I'd like to take this opportunity to tell you about another resource we have here at Our Daily Bread Ministries that'll help you explore the magnitude of Jesus' words on people, especially the religious leaders of his day. 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All right, well, tomorrow we're going to leverage some of the info we learned about Nicodemus today in pushing ahead and understanding how all the positive life accomplishments and credentials that he had built up were not necessarily a positive in his being able to grasp what Jesus is going to be saying to him about this born again concept. And in fact, Bill is going to suggest that all that may have actually been some baggage that he had to get past. Do you have any baggage that is standing in the way of your relationship with Jesus? Well, don't miss the next part of our Nicodemus study of John 3 here on Discover the Word. 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
3: Here are the current weather conditions as issued by Environment Canada.
4: In high level,
3: partly cloudy,
4: 11.
3: Wind from the west-southwest
4: at 4 kilometers an hour.
3: For
4: Fort Vermilion,
3: 11. Wind from the south-southwest
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0: This is FEBC Today with Ed Cannon, the president of the Far East Broadcasting Company. And today is Memorial Day, Ed. We thank God for our freedoms and for those who have earned it for us.
1: I have always hung my father's World War II uniform in the tree in our front yard.
0: Is that right?
1: As a reminder to me and others of what we remember this day for.
0: Beautiful.
1: Back to business, Wayne.
0: Okay. I have a note from Cambodia. Though my ears cannot hear well, my heart listens to God's word. Through FEBC, I've come to know Christ and understand His grace in my life. Thank you for leading me closer to my Savior.
1: I love it that this man cannot hear well. Many of our listeners have impairments and difficulties in life. That's our audience. We have another note from a listener in Indonesia. I have been listening to FEBC for decades, often listening while in the vehicle. I am very happy because there will be a program in Mandarin, and I really can't wait for it. So far, I've been blessed by the praise and reflections that I listen to.
0: Again, that's from Indonesia, huh?
1: We have people of many different languages in many places, and we mix languages up because we know there's people there that listen in those tongues.
0: Mm-hmm.
1: But nonetheless, the message is always focused on inspiring people to follow Jesus Christ, especially on this Memorial Day, as we're focusing on remembering the sacrifice that Christ made for us. And He made that sacrifice for Indonesians, for Cambodians, for people that speak Mandarin, and for listeners all around the world. So as we remember how we've been given freedom through the soldiers in America, let us remember how we've been given life through the sacrifice of our Lord Jesus Christ.
0: Because of the holiday, you may be hearing us for the first time. 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

0: When was the last time you heard a good story? 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
1: Proverbs 4:23 advises, "Above all else, guard your heart, for it is the wellspring of life." This is Max Lucado. Think of your heart as a greenhouse and consider your thoughts as seed. We must be selective about the seeds we allow to come into the greenhouse. To have a pure heart, we must submit all our thoughts to the authority of Christ. You see, your mind is the doorway to your heart. The Holy Spirit stands with you on the threshold, helping you manage and filter the thoughts that try to enter. If Jesus agrees with the thought, then let it in. If not, kick it out. How do you know if Jesus agrees or disagrees? You open your Bible. Armed with the opinion of Christ and the sword of the Spirit, guard the doorway of your heart. The more selective you are about seeds, the more delighted you will be with the crop. This is Max Lucado.
2: Hi, my name is Abe Claussen. 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Come to me and I will give you rest. Trust in me and you will never be disgraced. Matthew 11:28 and Romans 10:11.

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1: Here are the current weather conditions as issued by Environment Canada.
2: High level, partly cloudy, 11.
1: Wind from the west-southwest
2: at 4 kilometers an hour. For Fort Vermilion, 11.
1: Wind from the south-southwest
2: at 2 kilometers an hour. Taking a look at Lacrete, 12. In Garden River, 12. Wind calm.
1: And finally,
2: Fort Chipewyan,
1: mostly cloudy,
2: 11.
1: Wind from the west-southwest
2: at 11 kilometers an hour.
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4: Question of the day. What is the most shoplifted book of all time? I'll tell you in a minute, but first, I love collecting obscure facts, like the fact that honey is the only food that doesn't spoil. Apart from McDonald's French fries left in your car, of course. Well, here are a few other obscure facts. The world's largest coffee pot is located in Davidson, Saskatchewan, Canada. It stands 24 feet tall and could hold 150,000 8-ounce cups of coffee, which, by the way, my friend Arnie can drink that many cups of Java each week by Wednesday. George Washington had to borrow money so he could travel to his inauguration. It's true. Nobody knows where the body of French philosopher and agnostic Voltaire is. It was stolen in the 19th century. The first owner of the Marlboro Cigarette Company died of lung cancer. I wonder why. That reminds me of Mark Twain's quote, "Giving up smoking is easy. I've done it hundreds of times." And the number one shoplifted book of all time, the Bible. Well, I hope you have one and that you didn't steal it. The Bible has brought remarkable joy, hope, comfort, and guidance to millions, including me. It is a library of 66 books written in Hebrew, Aramaic, and Greek by as many as 40 different authors over 1,600 years. They were shepherds, farmers, tent makers, doctors, fishermen, priests, philosophers, and kings. The Bible was first printed in 1454 by Gutenberg, the inventor of the printing press. It was the first book ever printed. This literary masterpiece has stood the test of time. There are historical discoveries regularly coming to light that support the accuracy of the Bible. Merrill Unger writes that Old Testament archaeology has rediscovered whole nations, resurrected important peoples, and filled in historical gaps and added immeasurably to the knowledge of biblical backgrounds. The writing of historians like Josephus and Tacitus, who wrote during the first century AD, are consistent with the writings of the New Testament. And the discovery of the Dead Sea Scrolls established that our current manuscripts are remarkably similar to ancient texts. Of course, the Bible tells the story of Jesus, the perfect Word of God, who came to us as a humble rabbi and lived a sinless life, yet died as a criminal. The Bible tells us that Jesus is God's Son, that he offers to remove our sin and shame, declare us righteous, and give us abundant life. For centuries, people have followed this book, obeyed it, treasured it, smuggled it, quoted it, and misquoted it. Crusaders fought for it, others dismissed it, denied it, burned it,

0: blamed it, and abused it. Many have been killed and imprisoned for believing it. Millions claim it has saved their souls. Some claim it has saved their very lives, like the soldier during World War II who carried it in a pocket close to his chest. The Bible stopped a bullet, saving his life. 2 Timothy 3 tells us that all Scripture is inspired by God and useful to teach us what is true and to make us realize what is wrong in our lives. God uses His Word to prepare and equip His people to do every good work. If you need a shot of joy today, pick it up. It's a book like no other. On nights when I've been discouraged, battling depression, unable to sleep, ready to pack it in, words I've committed to memory when I was just a kid have come to mind, giving me hope and direction. Trust me, it sure beats filling your mind with useless trivia. But here's one more. The electric chair was invented by a dentist.
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1: If you're enslaved to a habit that you hate, freedom is at hand. I know, because I was hooked on heroin, my escape from the futility of life. My parents were Mexicans who worked on a plantation in Louisiana picking cotton. Mother abandoned us when I was small, and Dad had to steal to keep us fed. Because we worked in the fields, I had only about 4 years of schooling. My friends taught me to smoke pot. I was soon addicted to heroin, committing crime to support my habit. I spent 4 years in prison and then headed for Chicago. Whenever I was down on my luck, I'd go to Pacific Garden Mission where I heard the gospel. But my heart wasn't ready to change. One night I fell asleep with a friend and woke up with a corpse. The police had come with a search warrant and they arrested me even though he died of an overdose. I went through the agony of kicking my heroin habit in the Cook County Jail, so I was clean and in my right mind when some Christians came in to share the gospel. They told us we'd have to do our own time for the crimes we committed, but Jesus took God's righteous judgment from us. They gave us tracts that I read and thought about all week. I prayed asking Christ to be my Savior. Relief flooded my soul. I still went to prison for 3 years, but I came out eager.

0: 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I'm Paul McCoy. If the Son therefore shall make you free, ye shall be free indeed.
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1: Good afternoon. Here's what's happening. In eastern Congo, fear and grief are fueling a dangerous crisis. Angry residents have attacked and burned an Ebola treatment tent in Mongbobalu, run by Doctors Without Borders, the second such attack in a week. 18 suspected Ebola patients fled into the community during the fire. We pray for wisdom, healing, and peace as health workers courageously serve this suffering region. Pope Leo XIV has visited the Land of Fires near Naples, devastated by illegal toxic dumping linked to organized crime. Meeting grieving families one by one, he received photographs of children lost to cancer caused by the pollution. "I have come to gather your tears," he said, reaffirming his commitment to environmental justice and care for God's creation. Passengers arriving at Canada's major ports of entry are now being screened for Ebola exposure. Travelers returning from affected regions must monitor symptoms for 21 days. Canada's Chief Public Health Officer, Dr. Joss Reimer, calls the situation serious and evolving, but says any travel ban would be a cabinet decision. Experts say the risk to Canadians remains low, as Ebola spreads only through symptomatic contact. The federal broadcast regulator is tripling what streaming giants must contribute to Canadian content. The Canadian Radio, Television, and Telecommunications Commission says services like Netflix and Disney will now pay 15% of their Canadian revenues, up from 5%, into a fund aimed at reaching $2 billion, despite U.S. trade concerns over the underlying legislation. Alberta is launching an expert panel to assess how post-secondary institutions are preparing students for an artificial intelligence-driven economy. The panel, made up of post-secondary and industry leaders, begins work this spring, with findings expected within 9 months. It will examine AI adoption across the system, review best practices from other jurisdictions, and recommend ways to better align graduate skills with what employers are looking for. Northern Alberta communities are getting $250,000 to tackle workforce shortages. Northern Sunrise County, the town of Peace River, and Lac Cardinal Economic Development secured the federal and provincial funding for the Peace Regional Readiness and Planning Project. It'll bring together municipalities, industry, schools, and workforce groups to identify labor gaps and build strategies to attract and retain workers in sectors like energy, agriculture, and construction. Alberta's crop report shows seeding trailing 5- and 10-year averages across most of the province. About 53% of seed is in the ground, below the 5-year average of 61%. The South is the exception. Region 1, covering Lethbridge, Medicine Hat, and Foremost, sits at 80% ahead of historical averages. Soil moisture is rated good to excellent province-wide, and the next report is due out tomorrow. And Sudan's civil war has claimed at least 59,000 lives since 2023, leaving 30 million people desperate for survival. Gospel Reach Africa church planting teams are bringing Christ

0: compassion to refugee camps across three countries, offering food, shelter, medicine, and biblical trauma healing. Many recipients are stunned. We were told Christians were evil. How can you love us? Please pray for Sudan's broken and weary people. From the CIM Newsroom, I'm Brian Scott.
1: Paul in Athens in Acts chapter 17 says, "In the past, God overlooked our ignorance, but now he commands all people everywhere to repent." That's an all-inclusive statement. All people, everywhere. The word repent may be a neglected word in contemporary Christianity, but it is an indispensable word in New Testament Christianity.
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3: From the Gospel of Luke, chapter 3, verses 1 through 14. In the 15th year of the reign of Tiberius Caesar, when Pontius Pilate was governor of Judea, Herod, tetrarch of Galilee, his brother Philip, tetrarch of Iturea and Trachonitis, and Lysanias, tetrarch of Abilene, during the high priesthood of Annas and Caiaphas, the word of God came to John, son of Zechariah, in the desert. He went into all the country around the Jordan, preaching a baptism of repentance for the forgiveness of sins. As is written in the book of the words of Isaiah the prophet, "A voice of one calling in the desert, prepare the way for the Lord, make straight paths for him. Every valley shall be filled in, every mountain and hill made low. The crooked roads shall become straight, the rough ways smooth, and all mankind will see God's salvation." John said to the crowds coming out to be baptized by him, "You brood of vipers, who warned you to flee from the coming wrath? Produce fruit in keeping with repentance. And do not begin to say to yourselves, 'We have Abraham as our father.' For I tell you that out of these stones God can raise up children for Abraham. The axe is already at the root of the trees, and every tree that does not produce good fruit will be cut down and thrown into the fire." "What should we do then?" the crowd asked. John answered, "The man with two tunics should share with him who has none, and the one who has food should do the same." Tax collectors also came to be baptized. "Teacher," they asked, "what should we do?" "Don't collect any more than you are required to," he told them. Then some soldiers asked him, "And what should we do?" He replied, "Don't extort money, and don't accuse people falsely. Be content with your pay." This is the word of the Lord.
4: I want to talk today about a key issue in the New Testament. It's often a neglected one, but which is central right through the teaching and preaching of the New Testament. It's the issue of repentance. We're looking through Luke's Gospel at some of the key events in the life of Jesus, and we're going to talk about John the Baptist this morning, who was primarily a forerunner of Christ. Jesus described him as the greatest man ever born to a woman. That's some description. A man, therefore, worthy of looking at and seeking to understand. Now, what we're going to do this morning is not talk about John himself so much as his message. John's mother was Elizabeth, who was a first cousin of Mary, the mother of Jesus. That makes Jesus and John second cousins once removed, I think, to be technically correct. John was 6 months older than Jesus. John lived in Jerusalem, 100 kilometers south of Nazareth, where Jesus lived, so they probably didn't have a lot to do with each other when they were young. And John began his ministry before Jesus. We don't know when. We can only speculate, but it could have been as much as 10 years before Jesus. Certainly, he was creating a stir by the time Jesus began his ministry, and very shortly afterwards, he was imprisoned by Herod, so that Jesus and John's ministry only overlap for a matter of days or weeks at the most. And he's described in verse 4 as a voice of one calling in the desert, "Prepare the way of the Lord." His task was to simply open the way for the Lord Jesus Christ. Now, of course, in our New Testament, John is eclipsed by Jesus, who is the much more prominent figure. But actually, we have more record of John in non-biblical material than we have of Jesus. Because

he was one of the most famous men of his day, created a huge stir. And his primary message that we talk about this morning is in verse 3, where it says he went into all the country around the Jordan preaching a baptism of repentance for the forgiveness of sins. We'll talk about baptism next week, and we'll talk about Jesus' baptism by John and look at the whole meaning of baptism then. But I want to talk about the message that accompanied his baptism, which was a message of repentance. Now, this is a key word in the New Testament. The very first public word of Jesus in the New Testament is in Matthew chapter 4, verse 17, repent, for the kingdom of heaven is near. That was the first public word of Jesus. It was John's word in advance of Jesus. On the day of Pentecost, when the church was born, Peter stood up, you remember, in Jerusalem and preached to the crowd of folks who were present. When he finished preaching, they said, what should we do? Peter answered, repent, be baptized for the forgiveness of your sins, and you'll receive the gift of the Holy Spirit. Paul in Athens in Acts chapter 17 says, in the past, God overlooked our ignorance, but now he commands all people everywhere to repent. That's an all-inclusive command, all people everywhere to repent. It may be a neglected word in contemporary Christianity, but it is an indispensable word in New Testament Christianity. Now, the big question, of course, is what does it mean? We tend to associate the idea of repentance with sackcloth and ashes and humiliation and so on. But the word has a meaning. I'm going to ask you to respond to this in just a moment. We'll have some audience participation this morning to make sure that you're all awake. I'm going to ask you, is repentance something we feel? Or is repentance something we think? Or is repentance something we do? Now, the smart ones amongst you said it involves all three. You may be right, but there's one of those which is an accurate definition of repentance. Now, if you think repentance is something that we feel, would you please put your hand up? Don't be shy about this. I can see one, two, three. Okay? If repentance is something you think, would you please put your hand up? Okay, there's a few more, about a dozen. If repentance is something you do, would you please put your hand up? That's the overwhelming majority of you. I asked you the question because I thought you might get it wrong, and you did. Repentance is something we think. Let me explain this. The word repent, the Greek word repent, is the word metanoia. That's a combination of two words, meta, to change, noia, nous, the mind. Repentance is essentially a change of mind. It is possible, you see, to feel bad about your sin, especially when someone's found you out, but that isn't repentance. It's possible to weep over our sin because we're fed up with it, but that is not repentance. I've learned in my own ministry that tears are not a reliable indication of repentance because you can feel rotten about it, but not change your mind. I'm becoming more convinced that spiritual experience begins in the mind, in the thinking. There's a verse in the book of Proverbs, the King James puts it this way, as a man thinks in his heart, so is he. And I quoted to you once before a slogan I saw one day outside a church which said, you are not what you think you are, but what you think you are. Does that make sense? You're not what you think you are, but what you think you are. You are what you think. That's why in Romans 12, when Paul appeals there to transformation, he says, don't conform any longer to the pattern of this world, but be transformed by the renewing of your mind. Now, most of us would prefer the quick fix, be transformed by the sizzle down your spine. Woo! Whew, I'm different now. But that is what the New Testament teaches. You may have sizzles down your spine, but remain exactly the same afterwards, unless your mind changes. Your mind is renewed. And I've learned that tears are not a reliable indication of repentance unless we change our mind. On the other hand, a person can change their mind and know very little emotion about their sin. But they've changed their mind. That is true repentance. I remember some years ago now, I was conducting an evangelistic week in a college in Britain. And on about the third night of this week, at the end of the evening meeting at which I'd been speaking, a student came to talk to me and he said to me, I'm not a Christian. I saw some posters about this week, and somebody was telling me that quite a lot of people were coming, and some had become Christians. And I thought to myself, that's rather strange that thinking, intelligent students will become Christians in this day and age. So I decided tonight I'd come myself.

He said, I'm studying psychology as a second subject, not as his major subject. And I thought I'd see what kind of psychological tactics were being used to manipulate students to make them become Christians. He said, I came, sat down here, you had a band playing music, and I understood that's what you do. That would kind of lighten people up a little bit. And then he said, you got up to speak, you told us a funny story. I thought, oh, here we go, he's softening us up. Suddenly he's going to bam us between the eyes. He said he didn't hit us between the eyes, but after about a quarter of an hour, I had a very strange feeling. I felt as though I was the only person in the room, and that you kept looking at me and were speaking directly to me. He said, how'd you do that? I said, I think God has been speaking to you. He said, God speaking to me? I said, yes. This is not some psychological manipulation. I think the reason you felt no one else in the room is because God was speaking directly to your heart and to your mind. And we talked for quite a while. I went with him to his room, actually, where he made me a cup of coffee. And as we talked, he said, well, what does it mean to become a Christian? How do you become a Christian? And I said, well, it means that Jesus Christ comes to live within you and to take charge of your life. He comes to be Lord and King within your life. He said, well, that sounds pretty costly. I said, it is. Jesus warned we need to count the cost. When I left him that night, he said, I'm going to think about this and I'll come back tomorrow night. Well, he wasn't there the next night, but the second night afterwards, he came before the meeting began and said to me, look, I've been thinking about what you said to me, and I've decided I don't want to become a Christian. It's too costly, but I just want to let you know that's what I've decided. I'm not going to stay for the meeting tonight in case I get all worked up again, but thanks for talking to me anyway. I said, look, would you mind if I came to see you later tonight? I knew where his room was, having been there. He said, go ahead. I'll be there. I'll be glad to have you meet you. I went to his room and I said, you know, I told you the cost of becoming a Christian the other night, but there's something I didn't tell you that you need to know. And that is the cost of not becoming a Christian. He said, what do you mean? I said, if you don't become a Christian, it means you'll never discover the reason why you exist. You'll never have the power to live the kind of life that you ought to live. And at the end of it, I'm sorry to tell you this, you will go to hell. He said, you believe that? And I said, I do. Because that is what the scripture teaches. And that is why being a Christian, receiving Christ into your life is so essential. And we talked about that for a while. And he said, you've got me over a barrel here. It's costly to become a Christian. It's costly not to become one. I'm not sure what I should do. And as it was getting a bit late, he said to me, are you tired? I said, yes, I am. He said, so am I. He said, we need to finalize this. I'll become a Christian. I said, now listen, don't just do that on the, just to go to bed because you're tired. He said, no, no, if what you say is true, and I'm not sure if it is yet, but if it's true, I'm going to say to God, you can have my life. And if it's true, we'll see what happens. So we prayed together and he said, good night. I went back to where I was staying. The person I was staying with was waiting for me and said, how did you get on? I said, I don't know. We talked, but I don't know if anything really happened. I think he wanted to go to bed. That's why he kind of said, I'll become a Christian just to get rid of me. But something happened in that guy's life. That night, he changed his mind. The following year, he was the president of the Christian Union, which was the intervarsity group in that particular college. And then when he left that college, he went to Bible college for 3 years. He's now in full-time Christian ministry in England. And as far as I know, he never wept a tear about his sin, but that night he changed his mind about his sin. And that is the essence of repentance. It's changing the mind about three things. Changing our mind about God. Recognizing that God is God. He is the source of righteousness. Changing my mind about myself. Realizing I cannot live the life I'm supposed to live. I am spiritually bankrupt. In the words of Paul, in me there dwells no good thing. I do not have what it takes. And change my mind about my sin. Instead of calling it by nice names, I call it what God calls it, and I reject it. And you see, repentance begins with that change of mind, that change of understanding. That's why your mind is crucial in Christian growth and understanding. But it doesn't just stop at a change of mind. In fact, John the Baptist, in these verses here, says that true repentance involves three things. It involves thought and word and deed. Thought by the change of mind, as you talked about, but then word, because Matthew's account of John the Baptist in Matthew 3 verse 6 says that confessing their sins, they were baptized by John in the Jordan River. Confessing their sins, not disguising them, not excusing them, not calling them by any other name, not blaming other people for them, but confessing them. The change of thought becomes a change of word. You begin to confess your sin. Let me tell you something. The only way sin ever leaves your body is through your mouth. We are to confess our sins. That doesn't mean that you'll be able to list every sin you've ever committed. That would be impossible.

0: impossible. If you're like me, it would be impossible. But you come in acknowledgement before God in humility. God, I failed to be the person you created me to be. And I acknowledge that. And I acknowledge, therefore, my utter dependency on you to enable me. But confession is crucial. John's baptism was a baptism of repentance for the forgiveness of sins. But the forgiveness of sins comes as we confess them and acknowledge them. So repentance involves thought, a change of mind, word, confessing our sins, and deed. Because in chapter 3 and verse 8, John says, produce fruit in keeping with repentance. Now, this, of course, is what many of you are thinking of when you said that repentance is something you do. Now, it is true, we do things as a consequence of repentance, but doing things is not in itself repentance. Otherwise, you'd be saved by your works. Just change your behavior. But as a result of a change of mind and a confession of our sin, that must lead to a change of behavior, produce fruit in keeping, says John, with repentance.
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3: Here are the current weather conditions as issued by Environment Canada.
4: In high level,
3: partly cloudy,
4: 14,
3: wind from the north at 6 kilometers an hour.
4: In Fort Vermilion,
3: 14,
4: wind from the north-northeast at 5 kilometers an hour.
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4: 17,
3: wind from the south at 2 kilometers an hour.
4: And Fort Chipewyan,
3: cloudy,
4: 12,
3: wind from the southeast at 5 kilometers an hour. 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
5: Welcome to Expectant Faith Devotionals, a daily application of faith in the Lord Jesus Christ. The imminent return of Christ. But we know that when Christ is revealed, we shall be like him, for we shall see him as he is. 1 John chapter 3, verse 2. In the Apostle John's first epistle, we find him speaking of a hope. He says of this hope that everyone who has this hope in him that is in Christ purifies himself just as he is pure. So what is this hope, and how is it that it should have a remarkable effect on the believer? First and foremost, the hope is that expectation of the coming of the Lord Jesus, specifically his revealing or appearing. That which makes this event so poignant is the fact that the believer in Christ, every believer, will literally see him. In the book of Acts, we find the account of the Lord Jesus when, after his resurrection, was taken up and a cloud received him out of their sight. In other words, the disciples saw him ascend into heaven. It was then that the Lord's messenger said, "This same Jesus who was taken up from you into heaven will come again in like manner as you saw him go into heaven." The marvelous event of the ascension of Jesus into heaven took place before the eyes of the disciples. It was overwhelmingly quiet and beyond comprehension. In this context, a promise was given to the disciples, which would apply to them and to those who would follow. It would be that Jesus would certainly come again to be seen by the disciples at that time according to the will of the Father in like manner. In Paul's first letter to the believers in Thessalonica, he speaks of the event of the coming of the Lord. He speaks of this event as it applies to the church or the living body of Christ on earth. Paul writes concerning those who have fallen asleep in Christ because they have died in Christ. He speaks of their resurrection at Christ's appearance, along with the following event concerning all who are still living. Concerning these, they will be caught up together with them in the clouds to meet the Lord in the air. These promises are resoundingly comforting concerning those who have died, but also concerning those who remain and are alive. Indeed, Paul encourages the believers to comfort one another with these words. Again, in John's first epistle, he writes, "And now, little children, abide in him, that when he, Christ, appears, we may have confidence and not be ashamed before him at his coming." John continues in chapter 3 by declaring, "But we know

0: that when he is revealed, we shall be like him, for we shall see him as he is. Not only will believers be lifted up from the earth at the Lord's coming and appearance, but every believer will be radically changed. The transformation shall occur when every believer sees Christ. Perfect faith at that moment will result in a perfect effect and transformation into his image. Not only will that moment be immediate, but powerfully transformative. The bride of Christ will be made perfect in every aspect of her calling, the result of Christ's work on Calvary and the fulfillment of every promise. This is the wonderful reason for which the believers who are at present on this earth are to hope and live abiding in Christ, so that when he does come, when he appears, each believer, in the twinkling of an eye, will be forever transformed into Christ's likeness, knowing Christ as the believer is known by Christ. What does the knowledge of Christ's imminent appearance to the church produce? It awakens the believer to the certainty of the personal meeting with Christ, and at the same time, the conviction that time is now short, for one does not know the moment of his coming. His coming is not one of judgment, but one whereby he seeks his bride to fulfill his promise of making her perfect in every way, dear Father. Make us truly ready. In Jesus' name, amen. Thank you for listening to this devotional. We trust that you have been greatly blessed by the great truths pointing always to Christ, the Savior and King. 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

0: Do you need a moment of calm in your chaotic day? Hi, I'm Mark Gothier with Crew and Making Your Life Count. As Christine Kane reminds us, prayer can be an essential lifeline when things get overwhelming.
1: Prayer is our lifeline, period. I think we're in a season where most of us don't even know what to pray anymore. So a lot of times people will say to me, with all that you've got on your plate and this cultural moment that we're in and all the tension that's on

0: the planet at this moment. Christine, how come you're so peaceful? Every one of us needs the type of peace that surpasses understanding, because there's nothing that's going to make sense. Therefore, we must believe that there is a supernatural peace available to us that surpasses understanding in this hour, that is only accessed through prayer.
1: Prayer connects us to someone greater than ourselves. 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

0: building into the lives of our children means spending time with them.
1: Lonnie Berger, author of Every Man a Warrior.
0: I started having father-daughter time when my two girls were very young. Even then, their self-image was developing. The level of closeness that a child has with his or her father greatly impacts who they become and their relationship with God. If you pursue your children, they will respond, even if you start later in a child's life. It's in their God-given design.

0: long for a relationship with Dad. If there's woundedness in the relationship, trust may have to be rebuilt. So make it safe, don't criticize, and don't give in to anger. But keep seeking that relationship with your kids. It will change their lives, and yours too.
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1: You and I have the living Word of God. And as sure as He kept His promise to Joseph, He will keep His promises to us. Well, we have heartache, problems, difficulties.

0: difficulties, pain, trials? Yes. That's not the issue. The issue is, how do we respond? When we keep our focus on God, we will not blame God. We'll not blame others. And we will be able to have the same impact in the lives of other people that Joseph did. What is your focus on?
1: Keep your focus on God. Dr. Stanley's message says that's the most important truth to learn from Joseph's life. Welcome to In Touch, the teaching ministry of Dr. Charles Stanley. Our previous message in the In Step with God series laid the groundwork for our study. Today, we'll pick up the story with Joseph in an Egyptian jail as we learn how to keep our eyes on God through times of trial.
0: One of the most precious lessons I learned as a result of simply reading the biblical characters, how they lived their lives, their failures, and all the rest. And some of those are like Joseph and David, Daniel, and a few others. But I found something in the life of Joseph that absolutely strengthened me and has been a part of that strength all these years. And if you ask him, do you believe in the one true God? Yes. Well, what's your evidence? Your brothers hated you. They threw you in a pit to die. You got sold in the caravan. You did your best in Potiphar's household, and now you're in jail. On what basis do you believe this God? Because he kept his focus upon God, not upon his circumstances. One of the things that gets us in trouble, causes us to wobble in our faith, causes oftentimes for us to have more difficulty than we would have had if we'd have kept our focus on God. Remember, he didn't have a Bible. He had the truth of God in that dream, and the promise of God, plus what he had, was the testimony of his father, how God had spoken to him. And listen, he had to keep being reminded of the fact, if God spoke to his father in that dream, and his father believed that, then why should he doubt it if God would speak to him, whatever that dream may be? And so here he is now in jail. And then something else happens. Because we come to the next phase of his life, still difficulty, pain, suffering, disappointment in lots of ways. And so Pharaoh's cupbearer who serves him and his baker who bakes for him, they got thrown in jail. Then one night, both of them, the baker and the cupbearer, have a dream. And so the scripture says that he could tell that that something had happened because they were so down. He could tell something was happening, and so he asked them what was going on. And they were dejected, the Bible says. And so then they said to him, "We've had a dream, and there's no one to interpret it." Then Joseph said to them, Do not interpretations belong to God? He's always got his focus on God. Always. Whether he's in jail, in Potiphar's house, his focus is always on God. Does not God interpret dreams? And so they said, well, hear the dreams. And here's what the cupbearer said. He said, "I had this dream. And there was a vine and three branches, and it was budding. The blossoms came out. Clusters produced ripe grapes. Now, Pharaoh's cup was in my hand, so I took the grapes and squeezed them into Pharaoh's cup, and I put the cup into Pharaoh's hands." Joseph said, "I can tell you what's going to happen. 3 days, you're going to be restored to your position before Pharaoh." Chief baker saw that he had interpreted favorably. He said to Joseph, "I also saw in my dream, and behold, there were three baskets and white bread on my head. And in the top basket, there were some of all sorts of baked goods for Pharaoh, and the birds came eating them out of the basket on my head." Then Joseph Anderson said, "This is its interpretation. 3 days, Pharaoh is going to hang you." Well, that was a pretty sad day for those boys. Now, here's what happened. 3 days, Pharaoh restored the cupbearer, and he hanged the baker. But here's what Joseph said to him. He said now to the cupbearer, he said, "Look, when you stand before Pharaoh, would you do me the kindness of reminding Pharaoh that I'm here, that I came here, and not because I deserved it, but because I was framed,

Would you please do that? And I'm sure he said, I will. So, a few days went by, a few weeks went by, a few months went by, and the scripture says, yet the chief cupbearer did not remember Joseph and forgot him. And then the scripture says, now it happened at the end of 2 full years that Pharaoh had a dream, and behold, he was standing by the Nile. So we know that he was in jail probably 3 years or more. Remember, he was only 17 when this started. And now 17, 18, 19, 20, 21, 23, 25, whatever it might be. And so he's in jail probably a pretty good while. Forgotten. Then the scripture says, the next phase of his trials, it happened at the end of these 2 full years that Pharaoh had a dream. He was standing by the Nile River. Now the Nile River was life to Egypt, because that's where they got their water. That's how their crops were taken care of as far as all the moisture that they needed, because it overflowed. And so he was standing by the Nile. This is what he dreamed. And 7 very fat cows came out. And then 7 very lean cows came out. And the lean ones ate the fat ones. Then he had a second dream right after that. And let's say that, for example, there were seven ears of grain came up, and they were plump and good. 7 lean ones came up and ate the plump ones. So the next thing that's going on here is that Joseph is in jail, and the scripture says they told him he was going to meet Pharaoh. Now, more than likely, having been in jail all this long, that didn't sound very good, because Pharaoh, all he had to do is to speak the word, and you were gone. So he shaved, put on different clothes, and they presented him before Pharaoh. He comes to Pharaoh, and Pharaoh says, I hear that you can interpret dreams. And I love this passage, because I want you to hear and watch how Joseph responded. He said, as he stood before him, Joseph then answered Pharaoh, it is not in me, God, that is Jehovah, which they knew nothing about, Jehovah God. Jehovah, the one true God, will give Pharaoh a favorable answer. Well, of course, he begins to listen to the dreams. And then this is what Joseph said. Now, Joseph said to Pharaoh, Pharaoh's dreams are one and the same. God, Jehovah God, has told the Pharaoh what he's about to do. And the 7 good cows are 7 years. The 7 good ears are 7 years. The dreams are one and the same. The 7 lean and ugly cows came up after them are 7 years. And the 7 thin ears of corn, scorched earth, east wind, 7 years of famine. So, it is as I have spoken to Pharaoh. God has shown to Pharaoh what he's about to do. Behold, the 7 years of great abundance are coming in all the land of Egypt. After them, 7 years of famine will come, and all the abundance will be forgotten in the land of Egypt, and the famine will ravage the land. So the abundance will be unknown to the land because of that subsequent famine, for it will be very severe. Now, as for the repeating of the dream to Pharaoh twice, it means that the matter is determined by God, the one true God, and God will quickly bring it about. Now let Pharaoh look for a man discerning and wise, and set him over the land of Egypt. Let Pharaoh take action that would bring about all this. And so when he had said that, then Pharaoh said to his servants, can we find a man like this in whom is a divine spirit? So Pharaoh said to Joseph, since God, your God, has informed you of all this, there is no one so discerning and wise as you are. You shall be over my house, and according to your command, all my people shall do homage. Only in the throne I will be greater than you. Pharaoh said to Joseph, see, I have set you over the land of Egypt. This is unspeakable. This is a Hebrew slave, now riding in the second chariot to Pharaoh, now in charge of every single thing in the land of Egypt, the awesome civilization of Egypt, and a Hebrew slave is now in charge of all of it, only second to Pharaoh himself. All he's done since his age of 17 is go through one trial after the other. But God gave him a dream. His father had taught him to believe the dreams that God gives you, and that God keeps his promise. He kept believing what God had told him.
Today, you not only need dreams, you have the Word of God.

And when God speaks to your heart through His Word, you and I are to believe what He says. The Spirit of God knows how to bear witness to your spirit and my spirit. This is God's message to you. And this is why sometime when you read the Bible, God begins to speak to your heart. You know He's speaking to your heart. I don't mean say, okay, God, speak. That's not the way He operates. He prepares our heart before He speaks to us. Now, with that in mind, the 42nd chapter begins, and I want you to look at this. I want you to think about this as a parent, and I want you to think about this as maybe a child, a teenager. 42nd chapter, back up in Canaan, back up in his homeland, and back at his home place. Now, chapter 42, verse 1. Now, Jacob saw that there was grain in Egypt, and Jacob said to his son, "Why are you staring at one another? What are you doing sitting here just looking at each other? Why don't you get up and go down to Egypt because there is grain? We have the money. Go down to Egypt and get us something to eat." So I'm going to abbreviate some of this next part. So they go to Egypt. And the scripture says that when Joseph saw his brothers, he recognized them, but he disguised himself to them and spoke to them harshly. He said to them, "You know, where have you come from?" Because he knew. And they said, "From the land of Canaan to buy food." But Joseph had recognized the brothers, although they didn't recognize him. And Joseph remembered the dreams which he had about them and said to them, "You're spies." So he accuses them of being spies and throws them in jail. But now this is a trial in Joseph's life, though. Throws them in jail, and they're guilty. They know they're guilty. And through these next few chapters, they keep talking about their own guilt. And Reuben says to him, "Didn't I tell you what was going to happen to us as a result of that?" In verse 22, Reuben answered to them, "Did I not tell you, do not sin against this boy? And you would not listen. Now comes the reckoning for his blood." So finally, he lets him out of jail, sends him back. And what goes on here in the next few chapters is back and forth, back and forth. He sends him. He wants to see his younger brother, Benjamin. He holds Simon as his refuge and back and forth till finally, if you'll move on over to the 45th chapter, they come back, and then Joseph could not control himself before all those who stood by him, and he cried, "Have everyone go out from me." So there was no man with him when Joseph made himself known to his brothers. He wept so loudly that the Egyptians heard it, and the household of Pharaoh heard it. Then Joseph said to his brothers, "I am Joseph. Is my father still alive?" But his brothers could not even answer him. They were so dismayed at his presence. Then he said to them, "Please come closer." They came close, and he said, "I am your brother, Joseph, whom you sold into Egypt. Now do not be grieved or angry with yourselves because you sold me here, for God sent me before you to preserve me." His focus is always on God. And so he comes down, and Pharaoh gives them the finest land, the land of Goshen, that's very, very fertile. And so that's where they settle. And you recall that's there where they are for 400 years. And so Ramesses, who is the Pharaoh of that time, favored him, gave them everything they needed, said, "We're going to take care of your family." And Jacob dies, and they embalm him. And then what I want you to notice is these brothers are still up to their conniving. They haven't changed one bit. So listen to this. When Joseph's brothers saw that their father was dead, they said, "What if Joseph bears a grudge and against us and pays us back in full for all the wrongs which we did to him?" Listen to Joseph's response to that. He says, "Joseph wept when they spoke to him, and then the brothers also came and fell down before him and said, 'Behold, we're your servants.'" Remember what he dreamed? "One day you will bow down before me." And so they fell down before him and said, "We're your servants." But Joseph said to them, "Do not be afraid, for I am in God's place. As for you, you meant evil against me, for God meant it for good, in order to bring about this present result, to preserve many people alive." There's nothing of unforgiveness in Joseph at all. He had his focus on God, and he began to realize earlier that God was in charge of his life. And what God had promised him, God was going to make come to pass. Now listen, there was not a single thing he could do. He was nothing more than a Hebrew slave. And he became head of Potiphar's household. And now he is second only to Pharaoh.

0: And so there was no anger, no bitterness, no resentful. He could have had them all killed and Pharaoh would have approved, but he did not. And the pain in his heart and life was that his brothers had treated him that way when he didn't deserve it, sold him into slavery in Egypt, and yet he had forgiven them. He didn't have any of that in his heart, and now here they are scared to death, and what is he saying? He's saying, look, you think you did this. God brought me down here to save not only you, but other nations of the earth. And I love that phrase when he says, do not be afraid, for I am in God's place. And as for you, you meant evil against me, but God meant it for good in order to bring about this present result to preserve many people alive. Now, let me ask you this morning this. Where is your focus? Is your focus on finances? Is your focus on relationships? Is your focus on business? Is your focus on your education? Is your focus on politics? What are you focused on? That is, what's uppermost in your thinking? Not what's happening to you, not what you don't have, but what you do have. What is the point of focus in your life? What's the key thing that's above everything else in your life? It should be nothing less and nothing other than Almighty God. He's given us the promises that when he saves us, he'll take care of us. He'll meet our needs and he'll guide us. He didn't say he wouldn't take us through heartache, pain, and trouble, but he says, I will be with you. He had a dream and the promise of God and the experiences of his father to back him up. You and I have the living word of God. And as sure as he kept his promise to Joseph, he will keep his promises to us. Will we have heartache, problems, difficulties, pain, trials? Yes. That's not the issue. The issue is, how do we respond? When we keep our focus on God, we will not blame God. We'll not blame others. And we will be able to have the same impact in the lives of other people that Joseph did. When you set your focus on God, that means you really and truly believe what the Bible says, what he'll do and who he is. When you set your focus on God, here's what will happen. Your fears will dwindle. Your sense of need will begin to dwindle. God will begin to make himself known to you in ways that you've never known before. Things about God that you've doubted, he will make so very clear. Focusing on God is what his desire is for us. Then that intimate relationship, that personal intimacy with us, will become reality in our life. And you'll be able to say, with Joseph, no matter where you are in life, I'm in God's place. And the most powerful, safe, profitable place in the world to be at any time, at any moment, in any circumstances, is in God's place.
1: 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Box 4900, Markham, Ontario, L3R6G9. John 8, verse 32 says, you will know the truth, and the truth will make you free. Coming up in today's Moment with Charles Stanley, you'll get help understanding how believers have been freed by Christ.
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3: Today's scripture reading is 2 Corinthians chapter 1, verses 3 and 4. Blessed be the God and Father of our Lord Jesus Christ, the Father of mercies and God of all comfort, who comforts us in all our affliction, so that we will be able to comfort those who are in any affliction with the comfort with which we ourselves are comforted by God.
2: Consider how God's tender care was demonstrated through Jesus' life. The Gospels repeatedly mention that the Lord was moved by compassion when he saw pain and need. Jesus not only healed people suffering from illness, but also offered something greater, new life through the forgiveness of sins. Even to his enemies, Jesus left the door open for repentance. The Lord also had compassion on those who struggled because of their mistakes. Notice how Peter's betrayal of Christ was met with forgiveness and restoration, and Thomas's doubts were answered by Jesus himself. Today, God's compassion is still available and personal. He knows when we hurt and offers comfort through His Spirit who dwells within us. When our afflictions remain, He strengthens us to endure them. What's more, our mistakes in no way diminish His love for us. No situation places us beyond God's reach. His comfort meets us in every circumstance we face, whether illness, financial strain, or family crisis. And once we've experienced His divine consolation, we're to become bearers of comfort to others. Since people everywhere are in desperate need of His compassion, that's a powerful way to spread the good news of Christ.
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4: And you'll remember the scripture in John chapter 8, the woman who was thrown in the presence of Jesus. She was accused of being an adulteress, and they were going to stone her. And Jesus asked the question, which one of you is without sin among you? And you'll recall they all walked away. Then he said to her, where are your accusers? And she said, they're gone. And Jesus said, neither do I condemn you. He said, go and sin no more. He set her free by His awesome forgiving power. Now, you and I might ask the question, how does all this work? So let me explain that briefly. When Jesus came into this world, He came into this world for the purpose of dying on the cross. When He died on the cross, the shedding of His blood was God's payment for all of our sins, so that what happened at the cross is He paid our sin debt in full. That is, He made it possible for you and me to live without the penalty of sin, and to live, listen, above the power of sin in our life. So that when a person receives Jesus Christ as their personal Savior, there is no more condemnation, the Bible says in Romans chapter 8 and verse 1. Because you see, we have the gift of eternal life. Now, when you and I recognize we have the gift of eternal life, we begin to live out our life, sin is still all around us. And then we have to make a decision whether we want to live in sin or live outside of it. It doesn't mean that you'll never sin, but committing a sin here and there and we confess it and God forgives us, that's one thing. Living a lifestyle.

0: of disobedience. Living a lifestyle of sin is living a lifestyle of slavery. And Jesus said, I've come to set you free. That is, free from the power of sin in your life. Because when you receive Him as your personal Savior, the Holy Spirit comes into your life to enable us to identify sin, enable us to love the Lord God, and enable us to say no to those things that tempt us and try us. You say, well, how does that work in my life? Well, remember this, it isn't just your effort. It isn't just the decision you make. First of all, we have to confess the fact there is sin in my life. And you see, many people who say, oh, I could stop this if I wanted to. I can quit that. That's not enslaving me. The truth is, it is. And how does that freedom come into your life? By confessing that you are enslaved by that sin. And believing in your heart that when Jesus Christ died on the cross, that death at the cross made it possible for us to live above this sin. But believing it is one thing. It is the surrender of our life. You and I cannot live a sinless life. That's not going to happen because we have something within us, that old propensity to sin, it's still there. But we don't have to yield to it, and we don't have to become a slave or remain a slave to sin. Once we believe that Jesus Christ has saved us from our sin, then we claim His victory. We ask the Lord to forgive us, to cleanse us, and to claim that victory. And the claiming of that victory, listen, is intermingled with the Word of God. Because as you and I read the Scriptures, what happens? We're continually reminded that Jesus came to set us free. We're continually reminded of His power within our life. And Paul says in many verses, speaking of the power of God within us, we are now free. He says, therefore, there is no condemnation to those who are in Christ Jesus. And so, when you and I trust Him as our personal Savior, He forgives us of all of our sin. When we surrender our life to Him, He assumes the responsibility for enabling us to live a life of obedience and righteousness. It is knowing the truth. What truth? It is knowing this truth of who Jesus is, of what He did at the cross, and what He's made available to us. Knowing that truth and choosing to walk in obedience to the will of God will set you free from sin and any form of slavery.
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4: In high level,
3: partly cloudy,
4: 15.
3: Wind from the west-southwest
4: at 6 kilometers an hour.
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4: Fort Vermilion,
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0: Nobody told them to pray. Once Jesus ascended, the disciples and the others present were left with an incredible experience. But can you imagine how final that must have felt to them? The heart response of the disciples, some women, including the mother of Jesus, and Jesus' brothers were to gather themselves together and to be devoted to prayer. The natural overflow of being in a place of finality with Jesus being gone must have been a place of desperation and possibly even discouragement. This led Jesus' friends to seek after God in prayer. Jesus never told them to go pray for 10 days, but that was the natural response to those who had been closest to Jesus. So whatever you're facing today, respond to your circumstances like that 120 friends of Jesus did by seeking the Lord in prayer. God may just use your time of desperation to show a lost world the hope that you have in Jesus. I'm Kyle Reno, co-host of the One Cry podcast for OneCry.com.
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1: Good afternoon. Here's what's happening. In eastern Congo, fear and grief are fueling a dangerous crisis. Angry residents have attacked and burned an Ebola treatment tent in Mongbobalu, run by Doctors Without Borders, the second such attack in a week. 18 suspected Ebola patients fled into the community during the fire. We pray for wisdom, healing, and peace as health workers courageously serve this suffering region. Pope Leo XIV has visited the Land of Fires near Naples, devastated by illegal toxic dumping linked to organized crime. Meeting grieving families one by one, he received photographs of children lost to cancer caused by the pollution.

0: have come to gather your tears, he said, reaffirming his commitment to environmental justice and care for God's creation. Passengers arriving at Canada's major ports of entry are now being screened for Ebola exposure. Travelers returning from affected regions must monitor symptoms for 21 days. Canada's Chief Public Health Officer, Dr. Joss Reimer, calls the situation serious and evolving, but says any travel ban would be a cabinet decision. Experts say the risk to Canadians remains low, as Ebola spreads only through symptomatic contact. The federal broadcast regulator is tripling what streaming giants must contribute to Canadian content. The Canadian Radio, Television, and Telecommunications Commission says services like Netflix and Disney will now pay 15% of their Canadian revenues, up from 5%, into a fund aimed at reaching $2 billion, despite U.S. trade concerns over the underlying legislation. Alberta is launching an expert panel to assess how post-secondary institutions are preparing students for an artificial intelligence-driven economy. The panel, made up of post-secondary and industry leaders, begins work this spring, with findings expected within 9 months. It will examine AI adoption across the system, review best practices from other jurisdictions, and recommend ways to better align graduate skills with what employers are looking for. Northern Alberta communities are getting $250,000 to tackle workforce shortages. Northern Sunrise County, the town of Peace River, and Lac Cardinal Economic Development secured the federal and provincial funding for the Peace Regional Readiness and Planning Project. It'll bring together municipalities, industry, schools, and workforce groups to identify labor gaps and build strategies to attract and retain workers in sectors like energy, agriculture, and construction. Alberta's crop report shows seeding trailing 5- and 10-year averages across most of the province. About 53% of seed is in the ground, below the 5-year average of 61%. The South is the exception. Region 1, covering Lethbridge, Medicine Hat, and Foremost, sits at 80% ahead of historical averages. Soil moisture is rated good to excellent province-wide, and the next report is due out tomorrow. And Sudan's civil war has claimed at least 59,000 lives since 2023, leaving 30 million people desperate for survival. Gospel Reach Africa church planting teams are bringing Christ's compassion to refugee camps across 3 countries, offering food, shelter, medicine, and biblical trauma healing. Many recipients are stunned. We were told Christians were evil. How can you love us? Please pray for Sudan's broken and weary people. From the CIM Newsroom, I'm Brian Scott.
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4: Hi, this is Ben Lowell, and welcome to Back to the Bible Canada with Dr. John Neufeld. Well, this week we continue Volume 2 of our study in 1 Timothy called Living the Truth. 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
5: I'm reading 1 Timothy 5, 1 to 8. Do not rebuke an older man, but encourage him as you would a father, younger men as brothers, older women as mothers, younger women as sisters in all purity. Honor widows who are truly widows, but if a widow has children or grandchildren, let them first learn to show godliness to their own household and to make some return to their parents, for this is pleasing in the sight of God. She who is truly a widow, left all alone, has set her hope on God and continues in supplications and prayers night and day.

in day, but she who is self-indulgent is dead even while she lives. Command these things as well, so that they may be without reproach. But if anyone does not provide for his relatives, and especially for members of his household, he is denied the faith and is worse than an unbeliever. You know, it's impossible to find a family without rules. Whether it's a functioning family or a dysfunctional family, all families have rules because in some way, rules establish a family. You know, things like don't hit your sister or eat your peas or we all say grace before we start a meal or we all have chores to fulfill, learning to say please and thank you. And all these are rules that form our perspective, our values, our goals, whether or not we become a person of character or a bum. You know, some time ago, I did a wedding in which the young woman, she was a brand new believer. She informed me that she grew up in a home where she had never experienced a family meal. So I asked her, well, how did you eat? And the answer, we just grabbed something. We made it ourselves. We sat in front of the TV or we went off to our rooms. She told me she was learning for the first time ever what a relationship was, what love, caring, and community and shared values was all about. It was a world she didn't even know could exist. You know, in my own family, we had huge rules just around eating. We all sit together. We all pray together. We all talk to one another. We all eat together. We don't dig into dessert until Mom sits down at the table. We don't leave until the right time. You know, these kinds of rules establish the kind of family that we were. Well, the text before us is about the family of God. Every local church is a family, and Paul's interested in establishing family rules because the rules we live by will establish the kind of family we are. They establish whether we know even the slightest thing about love and caring and community and shared values. Because just like our biological family, Christ is also interested in the rules around his family. And when people who don't know Christ come to us, they'll find out what it looks like and feels like to be a Christian church and a Christian family. Now, the text we've just read can be broken into two parts. The first verses 1-2 is about rules that govern our interaction with each other. So let's refresh our memories. Don't rebuke an older man, but encourage him as you would a father. Younger men as brothers, older women as mothers, younger women as sisters in all purity. So please understand the context. Remember that Timothy has been called by Paul to go to the problem church of Ephesus. So first of all, he's to confront certain elders who are teaching false doctrines. He was to demand repentance, call for the teaching of truth. Secondly, he was to establish the basis for leadership. Good leaders are good leaders in their own families. And he was to select and appoint elders and deacons. And he was to be on guard against those who were departing from the faith. He was to make sure that doctrine remained pure. And in order to accomplish that, you have to believe that there would be those in the church in Ephesus who would oppose him. And so Paul tells Timothy that he is to let no one despise him for his youth. In other words, he is to assume the role of leader, even over those older than him. And so let's think about what's implied in the text. First, Timothy is to be clear about direction and leadership. And I say that because Timothy is forbidden from rebuking older men. And if you're not careful, you'll get the wrong idea from this text. You're going to assume the older men are the leaders, and Timothy had no right to confront them or set direction and demand they follow his leadership. And if you got that idea, well, then you'd be wrong. You see, there are cultures in the world in which it is assumed that the older men govern by virtue of their age, but that's not biblical. Of course, when we're in our parents' home, where we're not yet adults, we are to obey our parents. There it's a matter of age. But when we become adults, we're to honor our parents. So what's happened? Obedience has been abandoned, and rightly so, and honor has taken its place. There is, of course, an assumption in this, that is, that the young man or young woman has grown up. You know, don't even get me going on those people who fail to launch. I mean, they don't take responsibility. They don't obey their parents, even while mommy and daddy still pay their bills. That is, they're never growing up. But I'm talking about someone who does grow up. You know, in the case of a boy becoming a man, a young man gets a career and he establishes himself financially. He finds a woman who's got, like I call, the two G's. She's gorgeous and godly. He marries her and then he leads her and has children with her and he disciples them with her. He's taken responsibility for his life and he moves forward with confidence and vision. And that's what it is to be an adult, Bubba.
You know, his mom and dad

0: no longer call the shots. He does. But he never stops honoring his parents. He holds them in high regard, for they have poured their life into him. They've dreamed about him becoming a responsible adult, that he follows the Lord with gladness. Now, this is Timothy. Paul says that leaders are not chosen on the basis of age, but rather on the basis of their calling and of meeting a criteria established by God. And so in the church, the family of God, it's often the case that a younger man will be called upon to lead an older man because leadership is established by God. But, says Paul, in those cases where older men and older women need to be corrected, Paul says, don't you rebuke them. So the word rebuke, you see here, it's related to another Greek word, which means to strike or to hit someone with your fists. In this context, it means to hit someone with your words, to strike them with your speech. It means to denounce them, to hammer them, to put them straight, give them a piece of your mind. And whenever you say, well, I put that person straight, well, you're out of line with God's family rules. Paul says to Timothy, you got to resist that, no matter how the older man is acting. Instead of going after him, Timothy was to encourage him. The NASB translation says, appeal to him. The King James said, exhort him. In other words, train, teach him. The Greek word contains the idea of encouraging and appealing and teaching and correcting with seriousness and yet with concern for the individual. It speaks of correcting while honoring. Now remember, we are talking about family rules among the people of God. See, what sorts of rules establish the kind of family that we are and want to become? And the first is that we need to be clear about leadership. We've said that. And then second, honor needs to be given to the aged. And the Bible is very clear about how the young are to treat the elderly. You might consider Leviticus 19:32. You shall stand up before the gray head and honor the face of an old man, and you shall fear your God. I am the Lord. Well, Proverbs 30 verse 17 is actually quite graphic. It says, the eye that mocks a father and scorns to obey a mother will be picked out by ravens of the valley and eaten by vultures. Well, it doesn't mean it's going to actually physically happen, but there will be a blowback to that kind of behavior. You see, we need to hear this because it's quite easy to dismiss the elderly as being past their prime, useless, and to be set aside. Family rules tell us that's not the way we handle things in the Church of Jesus. See, listen to how Paul thought on this in Romans 16, verse 13. It's part of the greetings at the end of the book. And there he says, greet Rufus, chosen in the Lord, also his mother, and then he adds, who has been a mother to me as well. You see how Paul thought of his ministry. There were some older women in the church of the family of God, and he thought of them and treated them as if they were his own mother. And so we're talking about family rules. First, leadership is established by God. Second, the aged must be honored among the people of God. And now third, we must treat one another, all of us, with biblical love. See, Timothy is given instruction as to how to treat people who are his own age. Young men are called his brothers. They share a common father. They have a common Lord. They have a common faith. So we are brothers with each other. Young women are his sisters. But here he has to add something, lest it be forgotten. In all purity, he says. Paul knows that nothing so destroys a young pastor as his conduct with women. If he begins in his own mindset to think of them as his sisters, he will treat them differently. And if Timothy is to be an example to the flock, it's also true of us that nothing so destroys the Christian family as our interaction with the opposite sex.
1: You know, our world can feel dark. People work hard, tending to their responsibilities at home, at work, and in their communities, but even with their best efforts, many feel they've fallen short. Well, Back to the Bible Canada proclaims there's a better way, a way of hope grounded not in what we can do on our own, but in what God has done for us. 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It's the rescued who most want to see others rescued. Because you know the delight of the gospel, Would you press on with us in this work of faithful Bible teaching?

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1: When Paul gives instructions to the young, he remembers we're all sexual beings. I'm constantly amazed at how people deny that most basic law of attraction. I've counseled unmarried couples who will justify living together, even sleeping in the same bed, and they say to me, "Oh, but we're not having sex." I've seen men and women married to others pretending they have a friendship with someone of the opposite sex. So just to be clear and on the record, how quickly friendship turns to an odd hug, and then more, it turns into something that is a burning attraction. Sometimes the obvious needs to be said. You know, some time ago, I worked with my pastoral staff to craft a series of statements regarding our conduct with members of the opposite sex. Among them, we agreed that we will not travel alone with someone of the opposite gender. We agreed that we would not have private lunches with someone of the opposite gender. That we would not meet alone in the evening with someone of the opposite gender. That we will not discuss sexual topics with them, but rather refer those in counseling to someone of the same gender, that we will distance ourselves from any relationship where we feel tempted. I think that should be a model for all of us. We will treat each other as brothers and sisters in all purity. It's family rules. There are rules that govern the most basic interaction that we have with others. And then Paul moves from the general rules about our interactions with each other to rules that govern our care for those in need. Now, we'll notice this in verse 8 today, but we'll also notice it tomorrow when we get to verse 16. And it may seem surprising, as we're talking about family rules, that we have two short verses on, you know, fathers, brothers, mothers, and sisters, and then we've got 14 verses about widows. So why is that? Well, the answer no doubt has something to say about the church in Ephesus. For some reason, the church at Ephesus needed to know how to care for widows. It had become a major issue. The fact that so much time is spent on this tells me it must be important to God. Now, I know some of us might feel tempted to dismiss this. You know, widows in the first century world were often left destitute. Widows in our country often have the advantage of even a life insurance policy or a government social safety net and so forth, but not always. But given that things have changed, why is this passage still relevant for us today? Well, curiously, while I was studying this passage and examining the meaning of the words, I found out that the Greek word for widow, the word cheras, actually refers to women who have lost their husbands through any means. Well, that would include death and imprisonment and divorce and desertion, well, you name it. And suddenly armed with a different definition of this passage, I looked at what Kent Hughes had to say. He said, "Today the application of this passage should be wider, because modern American culture has produced a category of women virtually unknown in the first century, Christian women and children who have been abandoned by their spouses and left without family support. Godly single mothers are a new class of widow, and those without family and resources are the church's sacred responsibility." I want us to consider that for a moment. The disintegration of the family has left many without any social network, and in some cases without financial support, and that matters to the church, so why is that? Well, the Old Testament has much to say about widows. God, we're told, is a protector of the widows. If you're a godly single mom, then know that God has singled you out for his protection, and we as the people of God have some family rules that regard you. If God has singled you out for protection, then we may be God's means of doing that. Now, before we go further, would you notice the phrase, "truly widows," in verse 3? Now, that's an important phrase. See, it doesn't mean that some women actually did have a husband around. They're not truly widows. That is, you know, he's tied up, you know, in the basement or something like that. You know, it rather speaks about assessing need. Someone who's truly a widow is someone who meets the criteria for financial support. So look again at verse 4. "But if a widow has children or grandchildren, let them first learn to show godliness to their own household and make some return to their parents, for this is pleasing in the sight of God." And verse 8, "If anyone does not provide for his relatives, and especially for members of his household, he's denied the faith and is worse than an unbeliever." See, every believer has a God-ordained

obligation to their aged parents. And that's especially important. And I want to get ahead of myself, but if we were to go to verse 9, we have the idea of a 60-year-old widow. She's reached the age of retirement. She's no longer able to support herself. Now, in our day, we think of someone much older. But the reason I say that is because in order to establish who's genuinely a widow, the age of the woman was an issue, but also the insistence that believing children are responsible for their aged parents and not the church. See, when my own parents reached their older years, I met with my siblings and we determined we'd never leave them alone. As they were aging in their home and then later my mom in a nursing home, we determined we would always be there. And in my years as a pastor, you know, I've seen much of that, but sometimes people would call the church and they'd ask if the church were meeting with their parents. So why not ask them, was my response. Well, in truth, they hadn't seen them for a long time. See, according to verse 8, you're in the same category as the false teachers of Ephesus. You're worse than an unbeliever. Don't you call on the church to do what you're called upon to do. That doesn't mean the church doesn't visit them, but you're the first line of defense. That's house rules. Now, I know our culture has, you know, social programs, including nursing care and a host of other items. Let me share with you what often happens. Many elderly people in care homes haven't seen their kids, some for many years. So when we talk about people in need, the first line of defense is the biological family of the people that are involved. And then second, the church has to determine who qualifies for assistance. I know that many people feel that the church is supposed to provide financial help for everyone, no questions asked. But, and this is a surprise to many of us, the Bible teaches the exact opposite. You know, for instance, listen to 2 Thessalonians 3 verse 10. For even when we were with you, we would give you this command, if anyone is not willing to work, let him not eat. Now, in the case of older widows, they can no longer work. There are, look at verses 4 and 5, two qualifications. One, she has no family network to support, and two, she's known for her godly character. So you might say, well, why is that so important? Well, the answer has something to do with family rules among the people of God. In the family, nothing must deter from individual responsibility. Look again at verses 5 and 6. She who is truly a widow, left all alone, has set her hope on God, continues in supplications and prayers night and day. But she who is self-indulgent is dead even while she lives. The church never cares for people in order that they might become self-indulgent. You see, the Bible does not condemn the rich, but it does condemn the idle rich. It condemns the person who wants to make enough money so that, you know, he or she can drop out on life, live for himself or herself, and not for the service to the family of God. And in God's wisdom, he knows that some people who are not rich, but who do need support, will use the support to simply allow themselves to be idle. And whatever we do, when we care for those in need, family rules mean we will never allow the enemy to deter you from individual responsibility. Look again at verse 8. But if anyone does not provide for his relatives, and especially for members of his household, he is denied the faith and is worse than an unbeliever. See, nothing must deter from the primary family to take care of members of their own family. Now, I recognize there'll be people outside the family of God who've come to faith in Christ who have an unbelieving family. That's a different matter. But among believers, we must take control of our own families and provide for those who are in need. I began by speaking about the movement from, you know, childhood to adulthood. And then in verse 8, I see the importance of a family value. God wants us to provide for members of our own household. Now, I'm not unaware that for some this is difficult because of finances. But let me help you. You know, some time ago, in my small group, two women were diagnosed with cancer at the same time. I remember the group having both of them sit in the center of the circle as all of us gathered and prayed for them. As time went by, it was amazing to see people care, minister to, be a part of their lives, and I watched God's family at work. And folks, that's family. It happens as an extension of family. It happens as a result of relationship. It comes about because we love each other and we care for each other. It's not about institutions handing out cash.
It's about families helping families. It's about us being deeply involved in the lives of others.

0: and pouring out our lives for them. Those are family values.
1: Thanks for your message, John. Is there something here that we can learn about our accountability as God's people for the poor or the disadvantaged?
0: Well, Ben, as you have spent so much of your life in that kind of a ministry of caring for the poor, you know that it is important that Christian people do care for the poor. Now, the point and the biblical point I think that Paul has been making is that we find our first obligation to make sure that if, you know, there are the poor in our own family network, that we need to stretch out our hands towards them. I mean, this is one of the ways in which the church is the church, because we learn what it is to take accountability and responsibility for those who are our family. So I think it's important to say that. But that also makes us recognize that there are those that are poor who have no family that surrounds them, and that's when the church becomes their family. Now, there are numerous ways in which the church can be involved in the lives of the poor. Ben, from my own experience, it's always been that it is the poor who has no home that's the hardest to deal with because they have no permanent address. But, you know, for those who do, I think I know a lot of ways in which we can minister to their needs.
1: Thanks so much, John. And remember to join us again tomorrow as we continue our series, Living the Truth, right here on Back to the Bible Canada. Bible teaching you can trust.

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2: Question of the day. What is the most shoplifted book of all time? I'll tell you in a minute, but first, I love collecting obscure facts, like the fact that honey is the only food that doesn't spoil, apart from McDonald's french fries left in your car, of course. Well, here are a few other obscure facts. The world's largest coffee pot is located in Davidson, Saskatchewan, Canada. It stands 24 feet tall and could hold 150,000 8-ounce cups of coffee, which, by the way, my friend Arnie can drink that many cups of Java each week by Wednesday. George Washington had to borrow money so he could travel to his inauguration. It's true. Nobody knows where the body of French philosopher and agnostic Voltaire is. It was stolen in the 19th century. The first owner of the Marlboro Cigarette Company died of lung cancer. I wonder why. That reminds me of Mark Twain's quote, "Giving up smoking is easy. I've done it hundreds of times." And the number one shoplifted book of all time, the Bible. Well, I hope you have one and that you didn't steal it. The Bible has brought remarkable joy, hope, comfort, and guidance to millions, including me. It is a library of 66 books written in Hebrew, Aramaic, and Greek, by as many as 40 different authors over 1,600 years. They were shepherds, farmers, tent makers, doctors, fishermen, priests, philosophers, and kings. The Bible was first printed in 1454 by Gutenberg, the inventor of the printing press. It was the first book ever printed. This literary masterpiece has stood the test of time. There are historical discoveries regularly coming to light that support the accuracy of the Bible. Merrill Unger writes that old

0: Testament archaeology has rediscovered whole nations, resurrected important peoples, and filled in historical gaps and added immeasurably to the knowledge of biblical backgrounds. The writing of historians like Josephus and Tacitus, who wrote during the first century AD, are consistent with the writings of the New Testament. And the discovery of the Dead Sea Scrolls established that our current manuscripts are remarkably similar to ancient texts. Of course, the Bible tells the story of Jesus, the perfect Word of God, who came to us as a humble rabbi and lived a sinless life, yet died as a criminal. The Bible tells us that Jesus is God's Son, that He offers to remove our sin and shame, declare us righteous, and give us abundant life. For centuries, people have followed this book, obeyed it, treasured it, smuggled it, quoted it, and misquoted it. Crusaders fought for it, others dismissed it, denied it, burned it, blamed it, and abused it. Many have been killed and imprisoned for believing it. Millions claim it has saved their souls. Some claim it has saved their very lives, like the soldier during World War II who carried it in a pocket close to his chest. The Bible stopped a bullet, saving his life. 2 Timothy 3 tells us that all Scripture is inspired by God and useful to teach us what is true and to make us realize what is wrong in our lives. God uses His Word to prepare and equip His people to do every good work. If you need a shot of joy today, pick it up. It's a book like no other. On nights when I've been discouraged, battling depression, unable to sleep, ready to pack it in, words I've committed to memory when I was just a kid have come to mind, giving me hope and direction. Trust me, it sure beats filling your mind with useless trivia. But here's one more. The electric chair was invented by a dentist.
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2: 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Psalms 148, 1 and 2 says, "Praise the Lord. Praise the Lord from the heavens. Praise Him in the heights above. Praise Him, all His angels. Praise Him, all His heavenly hosts."
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4: High level,
3: mostly cloudy,
4: 16.
3: Wind from the west-southwest
4: at 5 kilometers an hour.
3: Taking a look at
4: Fort Vermilion, 16.
3: Wind from the south-southeast
4: at 4 kilometers an hour.
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3: And
4: Fort Chipewyan, mainly sunny,
3: 13. Wind from the east-southeast
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0: You know, the sacrificial love we're supposed to have, the Bible says. But the second

0: One is freedom. I've got to be able to make free choices, not compliant choices. I've got to be able to say, I want to do this or I don't want to do this, and you not try to control me or gaslight me or whatever. That's the freedom aspect. Love, freedom. And the third one is responsibility. I'm supposed to shoulder my weight, and I'm supposed to do my job in the marriage to love and provide and whatever, you know, my talents are, but I need to be responsible for my behavior with you. Then things go very well when all three people are seriously committed to love, freedom, and responsibility.
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0: Well, hello there. It's good to have you back. You're always welcome here at Lamplighter Theatre. On our last visit...
1: My brother is visiting from Albany. He owns one of the most reputable stores in Albany and keeps a great many clerks.
2: Oh.
1: He told me last night if I could find a boy who was honest and industrious, he'd take him home, pay his fare, and treat him well. I thought of you right away.
2: I don't know. It probably is time I start to work, as poor as we are. But I do so want

0: education. Oh, Lord, help me know what to do. Mr. Minturn?
1: Yes, Edward.
0: When is your brother going home?
1: Next Monday.
0: Well, I've been praying, and I think it'd be best if I take the work and go along with him.
1: Are you sure?
0: Yes, sir.

0: Isaiah 42:16. I will lead them in paths that they have not known.
1: Well now, Edward, how are you faring?
0: Oh, very good, sir.
1: Unusual these days to see a young man reading scripture. How old are you?
0: I'll be 16 in a few weeks, sir.
1: You'll be attending my Sunday school class then.
0: I look forward to it.
1: As a matter of fact, we have a scarcity of Bible school teachers. How would you feel about taking charge of a young boy's Sunday school class?
0: You mean teach? Me?
1: If you're up for it.
0: Oh, I'm not sure about that.
1: Well, think about it. My brother believes God is doing an unusual work in your life. You may be just the ticket for those boys. Well, now let you get back to your lamp. I'm going to see about lunch.
0: Dear Kitty, time has certainly flown since I've been here in Albany. Has it really been 3 weeks? The Minterns are very kind and make me feel like I'm part of the family. Life is busy. I work every day but Sunday. The clerks are mostly good, though none of them love Jesus. One of them, Roscoe, is a bit of a handful, but nothing like Bob Turner. I'm teaching the young boys' class. They all call me Mr. Lewis, which is right strange. Speaking of names, I no longer go by Tip. Everyone here calls me Edward or Ed. Makes me feel like somebody else. The old Tip Lewis I used to know so well would be very much astonished if he could see me now. Well, I need to say my prayers and go to bed. I'll write more later. Love to you, Edward.

0: And there's your change. Thanks for coming to Minterns.
1: Oh, you're in for it now, Ed. I pity you, boyo. I really do.
0: What are you talking about, Roscoe?
1: You don't know?
0: Know what?
1: Why, only that Mr. Minton's pink of a perfect and altogether amazing son, Ray, has just got home from university, that's what.
0: Mr. Minton has a son?
1: Yeah, he does. And I just saw him pass the store not an hour ago, leaning back in the carriage like a prig.
0: A prig?
1: Oh, you're such a greenie, Ed. You'll know when you meet him. I wouldn't be in your shoes for a silver dollar.
0: Sounds like Ray's arrived. Too bad. I was just beginning to have such a nice time here. They've all been so kind. Might as well get it over with.
2: Ah, Edward. Home at last. Well, how was business today?
0: Well, first rate. Everything's in order and the store's locked for the night.
2: Wonderful. Now, come in and meet my son. Master Edward Lewis. Master Raymond Minturn.
0: Hello?
3: Oh, just Ray, please. I've heard a lot about you, Edward. I'm glad to finally make your acquaintance.
0: Good to meet you, too.
2: Edward has become one of my top clerks, and in a very short amount of time.
3: Oh, is that right?
0: I suppose.
2: He shows great promise.
0: I have you to thank for that, sir.
3: Modest, too.
4: Edward, have you eaten?
0: No, ma'am.
4: There's food for you in the kitchen.
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2: Hard at it, eh?
1: Yes, sir.
2: Oh, dreadful. I'm not a sir, Edward. Call me Ray.
1: Yes, sir. Ray.
2: I, just came in to retrieve a book. Don't let me interrupt you. What are you studying?
1: Fractions.
2: Fractions. Having trouble?
1: Yes, lots. I can't get this one to save my head.
2: Suppose I take a look.
1: Sure.
2: Yes, I see the roadblock. Take a closer look at the multiplication at the top of your paper.
1: I see. It's the three that's made all the trouble. How's that?
2: Oh, good, good. Now, just bring this number down.
1: Here?
2: Further down.
1: Well, don't that beat all? It worked. Thanks.
2: Oh, you're welcome. Have you been to school lately?
1: Not since last winter.
2: Well, wouldn't you get on faster with your books if you had a teacher?
1: I'm sure I would, but I can't make up what I haven't got.
2: Well, what if I tutored you? I could give you the hour from 9 till 10.
1: Do you mean that?
2: Certainly. Don't you think you would like it?
1: I guess I would.
2: Consider it settled, then. Right now, however, it's 10 o'clock. Will you come to prayers?
1: Oh, is Mr. Minturn home?
2: No, but his son is. Are you surprised that I should have prayers in my father's absence?
1: Well, I didn't know... I mean, I didn't think you...
2: You didn't think I had learned to pray? The question is, have you learned that precious lesson yet, my young friend?
1: Oh, yes, a good while ago.
2: Oh, I'm very glad. You will never learn anything else that is quite so important.
1: Well, I've made up my mind. If you're a prig, then prig must mean the best, kindest, and the wisest person in the world.
2: Well, thank you. To prayers, then?
1: Yes, sir. Sure, right? Mm. Dear Kitty, I got promoted. I no longer do deliveries or errands. Rather, I stay at my very own counter and serve my favorite customers. I'm right thankful. There's another change, too. Ray's been tutoring me, and math ain't near as dreadful as it used to be. He's an excellent teacher. More than that, he's a good friend.

0: Hey, Ed.
1: Huh?
0: You're the only fella I ever met who writes letters on his lunch break. What an odd goose you are, honk. Here, got a letter for you.
1: Letter? That's strange. I just received one from Mother yesterday.
0: Maybe it's from a long-lost love. Ooh. See ya.
1: I'm like a long-lost rival. Bob Turner? What does he want?
2: Dear Tip, Mother's dead. I've got to go to work. Can't I come out there to your store? I'll behave myself real well, honor bright. I've got money enough to get there. I dug potatoes for old Williams and earned it. Write to me right off. Please. Your friend, Bob Turner.
1: I know Mr. Minter's looking for a new clerk, but Bob? He's the last boy we'd want. He's sure to bring trouble. Dear God, please give me wisdom. Show me what I should do.
3: Come in.
1: Sorry to bother you, Mr. Minturn.
3: Edward, no bother at all. How can I help you?
1: Have you found a boy yet?
3: No. Have you?
1: Well, there's one at home who wants to come. I just had a letter from him. His name is Bob Turner.
3: Ah. Is he a good boy?
1: No, sir.
3: Oh? That's plain enough. Why are you talking about him, then?
1: Well, I want you to make him a good boy, sir.
3: There's an idea. I can't make boys over new, Edward. Is he honest?
1: No, sir. Not what you mean by honest. But his mother is dead, and he hasn't any friends. He goes with a miserable set of fellows. He'll get worse if he stays there.
3: I see. So the whole of it is, you think it is my duty to let him come and try to save him. Suppose I should. What would you do for your share?
1: I'd try to.
3: How?
1: I'd try to get him to do right.
3: And suppose he should try to get you to do wrong?
1: I hope he couldn't.
3: As do I. But Scripture says, bad company corrupts good morals. If this Bob should lead you astray, I'd be sorry I ever heard of him.
1: I trust God won't let that happen. I'll pray every day for myself and for Bob and leave everything in God's hands. In fact, I'd like to pray right now, if I may.
3: That's a welcome idea. You go right ahead.
1: Dear Lord Jesus, please help us to know what to do. Bob is full of mischief. He needs you. If he comes, please help me and all of us here to be a good influence on him. For greater is he that is in us than he that is in the world. Amen.
3: Amen. All right, Edward. Write to the boy. We'll give him a try.
1: Yes, sir. Thank you.
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1: Have to go nurse these
0: oh,
1: crummy
0: plants. Oh, don't even
1: tell
0: me that.
1: Day.
0: That just upsets me
1: ugly,
0: so much.
1: Smell
0: you,
1: bad.
0: Hey, wait a second, wait a second. You need to watch your tone, young man. You watch your tone. You understand
1: yeah,
0: me?
1: Yeah, sure, whatever.
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4: And now, back to Lamplighter Theater.
5: So, at the end of the day, you need to make sure all of the receipts at your counter are in order. Then you take them to the accounting office. Understand, Bob?
6: Got it, Tip.
5: Yeah. You'll also need to memorize the layout of the streets, so you can make deliveries and run errands as needed.
6: Shouldn't be a problem. I've always been good at directions. You remember, don't you? I've always found a way out of the tightest spots.
5: Yeah, I remember. Those days are past.
6: True enough. We've come a long way, haven't we? I mean, you have. I know I still gotta prove myself.
5: Yep.
6: Well, don't you worry. I made up my mind to behave. I want to do well like you. A faithful clerk in one of the finest stores in Albany.
5: I don't see any reason why you can't be, if you work hard and stay out of mischief.
6: I won't let you down, Tip. I know you put yourself out there for me to even get this job, and I appreciate it.
5: Thanks. Just one thing more, though. I don't go by Tip anymore. I go by my proper name now, Edward. Or you can call me Ed.
6: Really? Eddie's gonna take some getting used to.
5: No, Ed. I prefer Ed.
6: Oh.
5: Or Edward.
6: Whatever you say, Tip. Eddie.
5: No, Ed.
7: No, that's not quite right. This is basic algebra. I thought you had this down.
5: I guess when it comes to learning, I'm no better than he is.
7: Who?
5: Bob Turner.
7: The new boy. I heard he's getting along very well.
5: He's doing fine work-wise.
7: Well, then what's the problem?
5: He can't seem to remember the most basic thing, just like I can't remember basic algebra.
7: What thing?
5: Not to call me Tip.
7: Oh.
5: I've told him and told him it's Edward or Ed, mm-hmm. but he still calls me Tip. In clear, loud tones that ring through the store a dozen times a day. And if he's feeling particularly dumb, he calls me Eddie.
7: Eddie? It is endearing.
5: Don't encourage him.
7: Well, why do you hate the name Tip so much?
5: Because it belongs to the miserable, ragged, hopeless boy who used to wander around the streets in search of mischief.
7: And not to the fine young man in the neat black suit who teaches Sunday school and is a very fair scholar in Latin and sometimes algebra.
5: Tip is my old self, a life I'm trying to leave behind. So I'm vexed whenever Bob screeches that name after me wherever I go. I despise it.
7: Edward, didn't you tell me that your sister and your parents and your little brother called you by that name?
5: Yeah.
7: Then, can it really be that disagreeable when your family uses it, and always, always in kindness, and it's the only name by which little Johnny remembered you? Besides, what's Bob's birth name?
5: Robert. But it'd be ridiculous to call him that. He's always been Bob.
7: And for him, you've always been Tip.
5: Huh. I suppose that's true.
7: It is not your name that makes you who you are, Edward. It is your actions and your choices, and the grace of Almighty God. Now, let's get back to algebra.
6: Say, Tip, you want to come over to my room tonight?
5: I thought you all were going to the theater.
6: I was fool enough to promise Ray I wouldn't.
5: And you mean to keep your promise?
6: I can keep a promise once in a while. What do you say you and me have some fun?
5: Oh, sorry. I'm busy tonight.
6: Tip Lewis, just because you bought in a big house and dressed like a dandy is no reason to act like you're ashamed of me.
5: No, nonsense. I can't go tonight or any other night because, well, I also made a promise. I have an appointment at 8:30, and I'm determined that nothing in the world should hinder me if

0: I can help it.
1: What is it? Lessons?
0: No, it's nothing about lessons.
1: Well, couldn't I help you do whatever it is? Anything's better than sitting at home all alone.
0: Well, actually, you could help me better than anyone else, only you wouldn't.
1: Oh, don't say that. I'll help you if you'll only let me. I'll help you this very night.
0: Is that a promise?
1: It is. Out and out. And when I promise a thing, you know, Tip Lewis, that I do it.
0: Oh, fair enough. All right, then. I'll tell you. Every night, at exactly 8:30, I go to my room, and I ask God, over and over, to make you want to be a Christian.
1: Tip, that's mean.
0: What is?
1: To get a fella to promise what he can't do.
0: Don't you want to be a Christian?
1: I can't say that I'm particular about it.
0: It's your choice. But remember, you did promise.
1: All right. You have things in style here, don't you?
0: Everything in this house has style, thanks to Mrs. Minturn. All right, now, it's 8:30, so I'm gonna kneel down here and pray for you.
1: And I suppose you want me to do the same?
0: If you want to keep your promise, you don't have to.
1: Fine. But this is new business to me, you see. Do I need to close my eyes?
0: If it'll help you stop talking. No more distractions. Here we go. Father in heaven, thank you for hearing my prayer. Thank you that Bob didn't go to the theater, and that he's here with me now. I pray that you'll touch his heart. Make him want to give himself to Jesus, the best friend he could ever have. Bob? You all right?
1: I've never heard anybody pray for me before. You really do this every night?
0: Sure do. I pray for you and Father, Alice, and Roscoe. Ray does, too.
1: He does?
0: Sure does. All right. Your turn.
1: I don't know what to say.
0: Just say you need the Lord to help you.
1: Help me do what?
0: Help you to be saved from your sins, to leave behind your old ways. Help you become a new man.
1: I feel like I do want to do that, but I never talked to God before. I don't think he'd even want to talk to me. Not with the way I've been.
0: Now, believe me, if someone like me can get saved, anyone can. Jesus forgave me and loves me more than anyone else has loved me in this whole world. He loves you that much, too.
1: No one's ever loved me before. Never heard my pa say it. Ma said it only once, on a dying breath. God really loves me? You believe that, Tip?
0: With all my heart.
1: I don't know.
0: Bob Turner, don't put off the most important decision of your life.
1: It means that much to you?
0: It means that much to the Lord who gave his life for you.
1: All right. I can hardly believe I'm saying this, but I want to pray.
0: Need any help?
1: No. No, I better fess up on my own.
0: All right.
1: Lord Jesus, bet you never thought I'd be kneeling here praying, huh? I do believe what Tip said, that you love me. You love me. I ain't never been loved by anyone before. I'm sorry for all the trouble I've caused. I want to be different. Forgive me. Oh, Lord, forgive me. Please. Forgive me.

0: I can't believe it.
1: What a wonderful turn of events. I'm glad you were there for him.
0: I'm glad you got him to promise not to go to the theater.
1: Well, all in God's grace. Oh, I have a letter for you.
0: Oh, thanks. It's from my sister Kitty. Let's see. Dear Ed. Oh, no.
1: Edward? What is it?
0: My father. He's dead.
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1: Here are the current weather conditions as issued by Environment Canada.
2: High level,
1: mostly cloudy,
2: 16.
1: Wind from the north at 9 kilometers an hour.
2: For Fort Vermilion,
1: 17. Wind from the north-northeast
2: at 7 kilometers an hour.
1: For Lacrete,
2: 17.
1: For Garden River,
2: 20.
1: Wind from the east-northeast
2: at 4 kilometers an hour.
1: And finally,
2: Fort Chipewyan,
1: sunny,
2: 12.
1: Wind from the east-southeast
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0: This is John MacArthur inviting you to join me for Portraits of Grace. Beware. Satan wants to desensitize you to the heinousness of sin. He wants you to stop mourning over sin and start enjoying it. That usually doesn't happen all at once. In fact, the process can be slow and subtle, almost imperceptible, but the results are always tragic. So how can you remain alert to the dangers of sin and protect yourself from compromise? First, eliminate anything that hinders your sensitivity to sin, such as deliberate sinning, rejecting God's forgiveness, presuming on God's grace, taking sin lightly, being exposed to temptation. Second, remember the enormous price Christ paid to free you from sin's bondage. This is John MacArthur, trusting your lives are portraits of grace.
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Good afternoon. Here's what's happening. In eastern Congo, fear and grief are fueling a dangerous crisis. Angry residents have attacked and burned an Ebola treatment tent in Mongbobalu, run by Doctors Without Borders, the second such attack in a week. 18 suspected Ebola patients fled into the community during the fire. We pray for wisdom, healing, and peace as health workers courageously serve this suffering region. Pope Leo XIV has visited the Land of Fires near Naples, devastated by illegal toxic dumping linked to organized crime. Meeting grieving families one by one, he received photographs of children lost to cancer caused by the pollution. "I have come to gather your tears," he said, reaffirming his commitment to environmental justice and care for God's creation. Passengers arriving at Canada's major ports of entry are now being screened for Ebola exposure. Travelers returning from affected regions must monitor symptoms for 21 days. Canada's Chief Public Health Officer, Dr. Joss Reimer, calls the situation serious and evolving, but says any travel ban would be a cabinet decision. Experts say the risk to Canadians remains low, as Ebola spreads only through symptomatic contact. The federal broadcast regulator is tripling what streaming giants must contribute to Canadian content. The Canadian Radio, Television, and Telecommunications Commission says services like Netflix

0: and Disney will now pay 15% of their Canadian revenues, up from 5%, into a fund aimed at reaching $2 billion, despite U.S. trade concerns over the underlying legislation. Alberta is launching an expert panel to assess how post-secondary institutions are preparing students for an artificial intelligence-driven economy. The panel, made up of post-secondary and industry leaders, begins work this spring, with findings expected within 9 months. It will examine AI adoption across the system, review best practices from other jurisdictions, and recommend ways to better align graduate skills with what employers are looking for. Northern Alberta communities are getting $250,000 to tackle workforce shortages. Northern Sunrise County, the town of Peace River, and Lac Cardinal Economic Development secured the federal and provincial funding for the Peace Regional Readiness and Planning Project. It'll bring together municipalities, industry, schools, and workforce groups to identify labor gaps and build strategies to attract and retain workers in sectors like energy, agriculture, and construction. Alberta's crop report shows seeding trailing 5- and 10-year averages across most of the province. About 53% of seed is in the ground, below the 5-year average of 61%. The South is the exception. Region 1, covering Lethbridge, Medicine Hat, and Foremost, sits at 80% ahead of historical averages. Soil moisture is rated good to excellent province-wide, and the next report is due out tomorrow. And Sudan's civil war has claimed at least 59,000 lives since 2023, leaving 30 million people desperate for survival. Gospel Reach Africa church planting teams are bringing Christ's compassion to refugee camps across 3 countries, offering food, shelter, medicine, and biblical trauma healing. Many recipients are stunned. We were told Christians were evil. How can you love us? Please pray for Sudan's broken and weary people. From the CIM Newsroom, I'm Brian Scott.
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I'm Jade Warshaw, next to me, Rachel Cruz, taking calls about your life and your money for the next couple hours. So if you want to, you can get involved by calling 888-825-5225. In the meantime, we'll go to the phone lines where we

0: now we're doing better. Like, our income is getting up there. In 2020, it just wasn't.
1: What is it today? So, what's your income today?
0: $204.
1: Okay. And is this the only debt that you have, or do you have other debts? Okay, tell us really quickly about the other debts so we can understand how this fits in.
0: So we have $58,000 of like other debt and cars.
1: Tell me the two. So, tell me the cars. What do they each total?
0: One is 11 and one is 15. And then the other debt is, I think there's two loans, like small loans, and then credit cards. So, okay. And we've been paying it down. Like, it was much worse than that. So there is light at the end of this tunnel. Like, $58,000 sounds really, really bad, and it is. And then we have a mortgage, and our mortgage is $175,000, but our house is worth like $450,000.
1: Yeah. Okay. So I just, with the numbers you're telling me, I don't see a world where you're not setting up a payment plan and in the meantime, stacking up a bunch of
2: cash to settle.
1: I think a lot of your trauma and shame about this lives in the past, because it sounds like today you have the ability to start getting this cleaned up. Unless you tell me a reason that you don't see that hope.
0: No, I do. Yeah.
1: Okay, good.
0: I mean, do you think that we should settle?
1: Yes.
2: Yeah, you just have to have the amount of money to settle. And depending on how, how long it's been and how long, you know, considering this was you stopped really paying in 2020, it's been 6 years. So they're probably not expecting to really get paid, Lisa. I mean, at the end of the day, they probably assume you guys are broke. So if you could
1: 50% and settle this.
2: Yes, that's what I was going to say. If you could get maybe $15,000, and that means you guys are going to have to limit your life. Like, you guys are going to have to be working extra. You're going to limit lifestyle. You're going to do whatever you can, and you're going to get $15,000 as soon as possible. And if you can hold them off till then and then see if they will settle, if you can somewhat get maybe back on a payment plan and then have an amount of money and say, this is what we have.
1: What are your cars worth? The one that's $15,000, if you were to sell it, what could you get for it?
0: Maybe 20 or 22.
1: You know what I'd do? I'd sell one of these cars and be done with this today. Hypothetically, I'd sell one of these cars. If you can get 20 for it and you only owe 15,
2: go get a $5,000 car. I'd get a 15 to settle.
1: Is it paid off? Yeah, I would do that. I would clear that out. Get more money per month, then I can add that up, and then I can settle this debt very quickly. That's what I would do. It's going to be a major sacrifice, but the way you cried when you came on the line, this has been going on
2: for too long
1: enough, like far, far too long. And I would be going to great extents to make this better in the next, I'd give myself 30 days to make this happen. And if that means selling cars and driving junkers, then that's what I'm going to do.

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1: Today on Memorial Day, we honor our veterans who died while serving their country. According to the U.S. military data, over 1.2 million people have died while in the military. People have choices. They can choose to charge into battle with courage, or they can choose to flee. Most of these brave men and women we honor today chose to be courageous. In Deuteronomy 31:6, Joshua was told, "Be strong and courageous. Do not be afraid or tremble at them, for the Lord your God is the one who goes with you. He will not fail you or forsake you." In most of our workplaces, our challenges are small compared to the battlefield. Let's honor our fallen veterans today by standing courageously in the workplace for the principles we believe.
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3: Here are the current weather conditions as issued by Environment Canada.
4: High level,
3: mostly cloudy,
4: 17,
3: wind from the north at 13 kilometers an hour.
4: Taking a look at Fort Vermilion, 18,
3: wind from the northeast at 8 kilometers an hour.
4: For Lacrete, 17,
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4: 21,
3: wind from the east at 7 kilometers an hour. And finally,

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0: Do you need a moment of calm in your chaotic day? Hi, I'm Mark Gothier with Crew and Making Your Life Count. As Christine Kane reminds us, prayer can be an essential lifeline when things get overwhelming.
1: Prayer is our lifeline, period. I think we're in a season where most of us don't even know what to pray anymore. So a lot of times people will say to me, with all that you've got on your plate and this cultural moment that we're in and all the tension that's on the planet at this moment, Christine, how come you're so peaceful? Every one of us needs the type of peace that surpasses understanding, because there's nothing that's going to make sense. Therefore, we must believe that there is a supernatural peace available to us that surpasses understanding in this hour that is only accessed through prayer.
0: Prayer connects us to someone greater than ourselves. It connects us to God. If you're ready to discover how prayer can transform your daily life, go to crew.org/life.
2: Hebrews 11, 1 and 6. 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And without faith, it is impossible to please God, because anyone who comes

0: Welcome back to The Ramsey Show in the Fairwinds Credit Union studio. I'm Jade. This is Rachel. We're headed back to the phone lines where we have Matt, who's in Orlando, Florida. Hi, Matt. How are you?
1: I'm good. And you guys? It's very, very nice to talk to you guys finally.
0: Great. How can we help today?
1: So basically, I have racked up around $26,000 in consumer loans, and unfortunately, I have a immigration situation with a lawyer and everything. So I had to put a lot of money, so a lot of like loans towards the credit card. And I just want to know what should it be the best, if I go for a debt relief program, or I pay the highest first? How, like, what do you recommend that I should do on this situation?
0: Well, I wouldn't go to debt relief simply because they're going to take all of your payments and pool it. And then in the time that you're not paying it, they're going to use that as leverage to strike a deal for you. And you really don't need them to do that. That's going to tank your credit. If you wanted to do that on your own, you could really do that on your own. So I would not get involved with the debt relief program. The $26,000 that you mentioned, is that everything? That's including the immigration lawyer fees and everything, or is there more to speak of?
1: No, it's everything.
0: Okay. And how much are you earning right now?
1: Around $55,000, $60,000.
0: Okay, good. Is it just you, or do you have a family? Are you married?
1: I'm married.
0: Okay. Go ahead, Rachel.
2: Well, I was going to ask, how many credit cards does this consist of? The $26,000.
1: It's six credit cards.
2: Six credit cards. Do you know the balance on each of them?
1: The American Express around $10,000. The other credit cards around $2,000-$3,000.
2: Okay, perfect. Okay, so what we would tell you is to list out the debts smallest to largest, and actually regardless of the interest rate, and pay minimum payments on everything, stay current, but attack that smallest one first. And so what I would do, Matt, is if you guys can up your income, I mean, even if you can get, if you could find $500 of margin, $1,000 of margin a month, and then maybe work extra and you get another $1,000, some of these $2,000-$3,000, you could be paying off every month. Do you know what I mean? As you go down the line. And that's what's powerful about it, is you start actually knocking some of this stuff out. And then those payments that you were paying on those roll over to the next debt, right? So the $300-$400 a month you're paying for minimums, now that's paid off. So that's an extra, you know, it could be $2,400 going to the next one, right? So you kind of keep that snowball effect going. But that's going to be the fastest way, the most efficient way for you to tackle these. So no, I would not pay a debt consolidation company. I wouldn't go to a debt relief company. I wouldn't try to combine the debts into one thing and take out a HELOC or whatever, right? People maneuver their debt around so much. The best thing for you guys is to take these six credit cards, and you and your wife sit down and say, how fast can we pay these off ASAP? And it's 30 grand, I mean, 26 grand. So you can do this. I mean, I really do. I mean, if you can get $2,000 a month, you know what I mean? You got it paid off in a year.
1: Mm-hmm. Yeah, I just have a feeling that every month that I pay, I usually pay a little bit more than the minimum. So.

0: every time I pay $200 and it comes back, interest $200. So I'm like, I'm just paying the interest basically.
1: Yeah,
2: right.
0: I'm moving a step forward, but like not exactly.
2: I hear you.
1: And it's going to feel like that on all of the debts that you're paying the minimum on. The one that's going to feel that you're making progress on is the smallest debt. So just know that until everybody's going to have to be on hold at the minimum until it's their turn to be the smallest debt. Because in that smallest debt, you're paying it off lickety-split. Mm-hmm. So just for real numbers, after you pay the minimums on everything and, you know, your household is taken care of, how much extra money do you have every single month to put towards these debts, to put towards the smallest debt?
0: I would say $500, $600.
1: Okay.
0: I could put more, but then that's I leave like money out of my pocket in case of an emergency or something.
1: Okay. So what we need to make sure is that you have $1,000 saved as an emergency fund so that you don't have to be worried about that month in and month out. If you have $1,000 saved, that's what we would call baby step one. And that way that's there. You don't have to think about, you know, what if I have a flat tire? You know, there's money there. And then secondary on your every dollar budget, which, by the way, if you don't have an every dollar budget, Christian will pick up after this call and make sure we set you up with it. I want to make sure you have a cushion item, a cushion line item, meaning that you're budgeting a certain amount of money every single month, just as a something could happen. I don't know what, but maybe it's $50. Maybe it's $100 that you just keep in your account. Just in case, you know, maybe a subscription slides through that you forgot about, so that you just feel good about the money that you budgeted for debt actually going towards the debt.
2: Yeah. Matt, do you have $1,000 saved right now?
0: No, not really.
2: Okay. So, yeah, so that would be the first goal, is to work towards that. So it may take you 2 months to do that. But in all of this, we want it to be really aggressive. So almost, say, could I do this in a month and a half? Could I do this in 1 month? Like, what do I have to do to get this $1,000 as quickly as possible? And again, it's probably going to mean working overtime, getting a side hustle. But this is all, Matt, for 9 months. You know what I mean? Like, you're not going to be doing this forever and ever.
1: Right.
2: And you're right. These credit cards, because I mean, are these interest rates in the 20% or higher, even some of them?
0: Yeah.
2: So it's terrible. It's horrible. So the faster you get out, the better off you're going to be, where some people can hold on to a student loan because it's not high interest, you know, and they don't really feel it. You feel credit cards, credit card debt, you feel. So getting out as fast as possible, Matt, is going to be your goal. But I see a way out for you guys. I mean, I really do. And even if your wife can take a part-time job and her, you know, even bring in an extra $500 a month or something.
1: Absolutely.
2: That stuff helps. That stuff changes the
1: game. Let's take a moment. I feel like this is the second or third call, and I want to just kind of go back to basics on debt payoff. So first things first, you got to have baby step one. Like, yes, you got to have the $1,000. I have tried it without it back in the day and it didn't work, because to his point, Mark, to Matt's point, you're worried about, well, if I put all my money on the debt, what if something happens? That's what baby step one is there for. So guys, you have to have baby step one in place. Next thing is the cushion. You gotta have, you know, a cushion is not an emergency fund. It is not a slush fund. It's strictly there in case something that you forgot about comes out. And a way to think about it is, what's the worst that could come out? I don't know. If you still have Amazon Prime, what is that, like $120?
2: Right, and that hits, or a Dropbox subscription or something hits once a year.
1: So like, think about maybe it's $150. If you're getting out of debt, and especially if you have, you know, when I say lower income, if you're kind of in the average income, you're making 60, 70, $150 extra, that's a great place to start for a cushion. Now, if you're making a little bit more, you might need a little bit larger of a cushion, because there might be larger things that come out. So you need the cushion. And the next thing is just understanding that when we talk about the debt snowball method, I've been noticing this, Rachel, when we say smallest to largest, it's by balance. It is not by payment due. Okay. I've been noticing people are doing it by payment. And I'm like, no, balance. So the full amount that you owe, that's how you're listing them. You gotta pay the minimums, because I've done this. You think, oh, I don't have to pay the minimums, I just want all the money going at the smallest debt. No, please pay the minimums. It is thankless. I will just go ahead and say, it doesn't feel good, but please do that, because it's gonna keep those debt collectors off and it is gonna help keep the interest at bay, okay? So please do it, and it's gonna give you more motivation to go quickly through the debt snowball. All the smallest money goes to the debt. So that's just a little refresher for you to get yourself right if you haven't been doing it right up until this point.

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1: Good afternoon. Here's what's happening. In eastern Congo, fear and grief are fueling a dangerous crisis. Angry residents have attacked and burned an Ebola treatment tent in Mongbobalu, run by Doctors Without Borders, the second such attack in a week. 18 suspected Ebola patients fled into the community during the fire. We pray for wisdom, healing, and peace as health workers courageously serve this suffering region. Pope Leo XIV has visited the Land of Fires near Naples, devastated by illegal toxic dumping linked to organized crime. Meeting grieving families one by one, he received photographs of children lost to cancer caused by the pollution. "I have come to gather your tears," he said, reaffirming his commitment to environmental justice and care for God's creation. Passengers arriving at Canada's major ports of entry are now being screened for Ebola exposure. Travelers returning from affected regions must monitor symptoms for 21 days. Canada's Chief Public Health Officer, Dr. Joss Reimer, calls the situation serious and evolving, but says any travel ban would be a cabinet decision. Experts say the risk to Canadians remains low, as Ebola spreads only through symptomatic contact. The federal broadcast regulator is tripling what streaming giants must contribute to Canadian content. The Canadian Radio, Television, and Telecommunications Commission says services like Netflix and Disney will now pay 15% of their Canadian revenues, up from 5%, into a fund aimed at reaching $2 billion, despite U.S. trade concerns over the underlying legislation. Alberta is launching an expert panel to assess how post-secondary institutions are preparing